0: which at the time had the largest flight line in all of England. And because so much real estate was given to the flight line, there wasn't very much base housing actually on base. So the government had an old, what had been a squire's manor house as the temporary housing. So everybody coming and going stayed in this elegant manor house. The downstairs was still intact with ballrooms and tapestries and grand staircases and everything. Down the hill from it was the stables next door to the carriage house, and we lived in the stables. Classmates lived in the gatekeeper's cottage. The kids in the neighborhood, we all knew how to get into the manor house, like especially if it was raining and we wanted to keep on playing outside, but we would go into, and there were events there. There's a picture of my dad holding a teacup with his pink extended, and the crowd behind him is Margaret Thatcher. And my parents wanted to make sure that we knew this was not a typical childhood. They were very good at taking us on field trips. We went to, you know, the Tower of London, historic houses, castles. I still have a pendant from the Royal Windsor Safari. We went to the museum at the HMS Victory. The schools I went to had field trips. The Girl Scouts had field trips. So we got to go everywhere. So when I started reading this paper sack of books that my aunt had given me that were all Georgian and Regency romances, I didn't have to work hard to picture the settings, because in a lot of them, I've been there or I've been close to it.
1: Yeah, and I think you really build that in your stories really well. And I think that unique, very unique experience is kind of comes through with Living Color, actually. So what other kind of research, though, did you have to do to build your novels?
0: Well, I learned a lot through osmosis by reading other authors, because I just kept going with more and more of the, it became my favorite genre, the Regency and the Georgian era, and occasional Victorian Gothic thrown in for good measure. So I learned a lot about the history that way. And so something would come up in a book. And so I would have to go research to go more in depth. Like it doesn't come natural to me how to introduce, say, a miss to a duke, or, you know, there's very strict rules on how to address and who is introduced in what order, and even how you pair up to go into dinner. Those kinds of societal rules I have to research.
1: So let's go back a little bit further in your act. What drew you to write your first book? What was the experience of that?
0: Well, back in the early 90s, my husband and I had a temporary job that did not pay very well, but it gave me a lot of time for reading. And my Aunt Hermione, as I mentioned, gave me this paper grocery sack full of Georgian and Regency romances. And so I started reading, and because I was already in love with the settings, and I just loved revisiting these places that I'd been or would like to go back to. And as I was reading them, I started having this recurring dream. And every night it got longer, more detailed. It was kind of a mashup of MacGyver and Magnum. And it got so long, I was like, okay, fine. I'm going to write a short story and exorcise this dream. And about 10 pages in, I realized, okay, it's not a short story. And then about 50 pages in, I realized, okay, it's a book. And so that was how I ended up writing the first one. But the problem I ran into, the further I got into it, the harder it was right, because I was writing what turned out to be a contemporary romantic suspense set here in Portland, but I was reading all these historical books and all the voices in my head had British accents. And the further I got it, the harder it was to write these American characters. So I was reading Mary Jo Putney one night and I had this epiphany that I should be writing Regency. So I had to scrap the manuscript, which was painful because at the time, remember, we were still using typewriters, and change the characters' names, set them back about 180 years, and start over. But I was able to finish that, and I've been writing Regency since.
1: So I'm impressed with your writing. You have very good writing. It's easily engaged me into it. Where did your writing chops get developed? Did it just start from the word go, or did you have some experience, education, or something?
0: Well, I've been a voracious reader all my life. My mom said I learned to read by watching Sesame Street. In high school, I thought I wanted to be a photographer, and so I wrote feature articles to accompany my photos for the school newspaper, won a few awards with that. And then I discovered, and this, remember, this is back in the, we're old. This is back in the days before Photoshop. So if you messed up a photo, you messed up a photo. But a story, you could keep writing and editing and revising until you get it right. And the, I ended up working for, as a reporter and photographer for my hometown newspaper, which was a great experience. I loved writing the feature stories, you know, like the guy who had survived the artist who had survived the Great Depression by painting portraits of pets owned by Hollywood stars, you know, things like that. And so it wasn't that big of a transition to start writing fiction.
1: Yeah. So let's talk about your first book that had such a great success right out of the gate when it was published. How long did it take to put that book together?
0: The first draft took me 4 years, which was a speed demon compared to my very first book, which will never see the light of day, which took me 5 years to write the first draft. I was halfway through the first one, and my husband's like, so when do you think you might sell? Because I had made clear my aspirations. I wanted to walk into a bookstore and see my book with my name on the shelf in the bookstore. And I said, well, I will probably sell the second book first. And his shoulders kind of drooped. I was like, I know, but this is my apprenticeship. Well, there was a major change because it's not a spoiler. In the first chapter, you find out that Sinclair has hired a new secretary named Mr. Quincy. And by the end of chapter one, you find out that it is actually Miss Quincy. In my original draft, I figure if the disguise is good enough to fool most of the people most of the time, it ought to fool the hero for a little while too. And so I didn't have him figuring it out until about the halfway point. And I really loved that version of it. But my critique partners and the editors I was submitting to were saying, okay, if you want to sell to Avon Historical Romance for HarperCollins, this is not, there isn't enough time to develop the kind of sexual tension between these two characters if this is the line you want to write for. So I had to make a major revision and put the reveal back at the very beginning so the right kind of friendship and romantic relationship could build between these two characters for the line that was my goal to write for.
1: So why did you pick romance as the genre that you wanted to write for?
0: I need that happy ending. I need to know. I need that guarantee that no matter how bad things get, how difficult, somehow, some way, there will be a happy ending. I am still traumatized, apparently, by a book I read in the late 80s. It was about a year or two before I started reading romance. I had invested 300 pages in this story. The heroine was leaving a big city in the east, riding the stagecoach to meet her fiancé, who was stationed at an army post out in the desert southwest. Things went wrong. They didn't go planned. Finally, by the end of the book, they have reunited, reconciled, forgiven each other, and they are on their way to planning their wedding. They're on their way. They're going to have their happy ever after. Except out on patrol, he is accidentally shot and killed by one of his own men. And she is left working at a job at a dry goods store in a little town and living in a little room above the store with no hope for anything better to have. The end. Are you kidding me? After all that, I felt robbed. So I want the happy end that no matter what obstacles you throw in the way, somehow the hero and the heroine, whatever pairing of protagonists you've got, will overcome and get to that happy, healthy, safe, romantic relationship.
1: So let's talk about that first book getting published. Did you need an agent? You're already connected with the publishers that you wanted to connect with? What was your focus?
0: I had targeted a specific editor at a specific publishing house because of her reputation, and a friend of mine had her as an editor, and I knew I wanted that person as my editor, and it had been my goal to write for that line. So I kept submitting to her and getting closer, taking workshops, going to conferences, honing my craft, learning like why you have to have the hero and the heroine understand who each other are in the first chapter. But she left. She went to another house, and we didn't know where she went for 6 months. I was grieving, but I kept submitting, and I entered the Golden Heart Contest, which is for unpublished manuscripts from the Romance Writers of America, and I won for the Regency category in 2001, and a year or so later, I had submitted to the person who took the original editor's place, who was now the editor of my friend, and it took her until October of 2003 to request the full manuscript. And I had just made this major, the domino change of changing when Sinclair figured out that it was Miss Quincy. So I, for 6 weeks, every minute that I wasn't at work or asleep, I was at the keyboard and sent it to her. And then December 3rd, she called with saying she wanted to buy the book. I did not have an agent at the time, but I did make calls to the person I was next planning to query and say, I've received this offer. Are you, and we discussed and she ended up negotiating the contract for me. The funny thing, my husband was out Christmas shopping when I got the call. I was still in my bathrobe. I'd been flossing. I still had floss wrapped around one finger and I forgot to take it off while I was talking to the editor. I was so excited. And as soon as we finished, yeah, I was very like, thank you for your offer. Let me consider it. Yeah, all the things that I'd been taught to do, to don't immediately say yes. Okay. I was calm, cool, and collected, hung up, dialed my husband's cell phone and to share the good news with him and just completely lost it. Was just babbling, could not, I mean, all choked up with emotion. And he was out at the gorge in Troutdale. Like, wait, I'm outside in all this wind. Let me get in the van so I can hear you. So he hung up. And by the time he called me back a few minutes later, I was calm enough to say, the editor called, wants to buy my book. And he said, oh, thank goodness. I thought you'd wrecked the car.
1: That's funny. Oh my gosh. So how long did it take from that acceptance to getting that book out into the world?
0: The call was December 3rd of 2003, and it had an official release date of January 2005. So a little over a year.
1: So how was that waiting time? Or were you working on edits, or how was that?
0: Yeah, there was paperwork I had to fill out for the cover art. I was working on revisions because naturally, I mean, it was good, but let's make it better. And she was very detailed in her revision letter because, you know, we haven't worked together. We don't have a shorthand with each other. I want to make very clear that this is really good, but I think we can make it even better. And so I was working on those revisions on a deadline. You know, couldn't take 4 years for this. I had just a few months to make the changes. And I am a perfectionist and a procrastinator, which sometimes is good, but can also shoot myself in the foot. And sometimes it was hard to make these changes because I was really wed to this. But my critique partner's like, this is what you wanted. They know more about publishing than you do. If she says this is a good change, then this is probably a good change. So, and then as soon as I turned in the final approved manuscript, I immediately went to work on getting ready for what to suggest for the next one. Because the contract that they offered me was for this book and first rights on the next two books. So
1: did that work out? Did you get those next two books done?
0: Yes. She didn't like the suggestion I had for the next book that I really wanted to write, which turned out to be my fourth book that she went with, and the other one she had rejected. So I was completely lost. And my critique partners were so great. We had an emergency plotting party. It's like, okay, if she didn't like this one or this one, what else can we come up with? And that's how we came up with, okay, well, what about the younger brother of the hero and what's going on with him? And so we came up with, so I sold that book on the basis of just a 6-page synopsis. And by the time she approved it, I had less than 6 months to turn in a publishable manuscript.
1: Wow. So you are really pedal to the metal.
0: Yes. It almost killed me. But I learned in the next book I had 7 months, which seemed very generous in comparison.
1: So tell me a little bit, you know, there's so many ups and downs in writing, and it really shows to me that you probably experienced a good lot of those. Do you have any little practices or thoughts, exercises that helps you to get out of a funk when somebody like says, this has got to be totally changed?
0: You have to take a break, get some distance, maybe work on something else for a little bit. I do a lot of thinking while I walk the dog. I've got a black lab border collie mix, and when she was younger, we would go up through the neighborhood at night almost a mile for almost an hour, and I would think about plotting and stuff. Sometimes trying to focus on seeing it from their point of view or seeing how somebody else has done this and whether it worked or not. So, yeah, get over the knee-jerk reaction and let the brain have time to process and come at it from an intellectual level rather than an emotional response.
1: That's good advice. It also sounds like your critique group probably helped with some of that, at least with that revision.
0: Yes. I had lovely, we were together for like, what, 12 years? We gradually went, we didn't break up per se, but we followed different paths. And so we're still friends, but we don't work together. Well, you know, like two of them don't write anymore. One of us has left us in the dust with how fast she is writing. She doesn't have kids. a little over a year ago, I was blessed to be matched with some other people randomly who turned out to also be Regency authors who have just been fabulous. So they have been helping me out with my current series.
1: Yeah, I'm kind of getting more and more into the fact that writers really need a support group, you know, of kindred spirits to get the projects done.
0: Well, it's great for brainstorming and what do you think of this? Is this a stupid idea? This is really bold. Or this is a good idea, but it's maybe not the most marketable kind of a thing. Some people don't need that. Some people don't. They can go all the way to just them, their editor, whatever. But I needed that sounding board. And helping them helps me with my own writing, too.
1: Yeah. So what is your critique group? Do you meet in person? Or you have a scheduled time? How does that work?
0: Well, because we were part of Romance Writers of America, which is a national group, one of them's in North Carolina, one's in Texas. So we meet by Zoom. And we've chosen to meet weekly. That's our schedule. That's helps us be more productive because I respond to positive peer pressure of they're expecting more material from me. So, okay, I got to get this chapter done so I can send it to Lynn and Addie. And then reading theirs and offering feedback helps me point out what I like and don't like and can apply to my own.
1: Yeah, I can see that. So let's talk a little bit about your marketing, how your books are, you have a publisher, but you still have to get the books into readers' hands. So what are some of the things that you do for that?
0: Well, when I started my second career after my long break for family stuff, I went as an indie author. I decided not to go to the publishing houses again. And so the big choice there is whether you go wide or you go to Kindle Unlimited. And I decided I didn't want to put all my books in one basket. So I went wide from the start. So my books are uploaded to Barnes & Noble and Kobo and Amazon and Apple, all the major book-selling sites. And then I'm my own marketing manager, and I've got to get in the metadata with the right keywords and this book blurb descriptions and stuff so that readers can find me on their favorite websites for buying books.
1: So what do you do or maybe you don't, but do you go out to different book events?
0: Yes, like yours. And I've also done a lot of local events. I've discovered people really like to support local authors if they find them. I've been surprised at how many people are shocked to meet an author in person. Like, oh, I thought they were just an urban legend kind of a thing. So yes, I do market in person at events. I send out a monthly newsletter. In addition to all the usual stuff you expect from an author about the upcoming releases and cover art and things like that, I include a Regency recipe each month, something that my characters might have had to eat or drink or made. Like I've included recipes for lip balm and rose water, which you can use in culinary as well as skincare stuff. And I post on social media, Facebook and Instagram. I haven't found comfort in the others, but I'm on Facebook pretty regularly. So that's how I try to stay in touch and how people can easily stay in touch with me.
1: So let's talk about just a typical book event at what would it be, a bookstore? Or what goes into you creating a successful book event yourself?
0: Well, the one I just did recently was at the Pioneer Community Center in Oregon City. It was marketed as their spring bazaar. They had plant sales. They had crafters and artisans. There was, a painter selling this, crocheted this, resin art. And I end up being the only person with books there. But there's a few other events where I've been to where other people are also selling their books. And it's a nice chance to meet the reading public in person and talk about books and talk about what's your favorite kind of story and help them find out about Regency if they're not familiar with it. We talk about Bridgerton a lot, so most people have heard of that, even if they don't know what a Regency romance is. They've at least heard of Bridgerton.
1: You have like a full life, writing and marketing and doing all those kinds of things. How do you divide up your time to get all those things in? Are you a scheduled person, or how is that?
0: No, I am a pantser in writing and in my life, although I do have a pretty rigid schedule to take care of. My son is in his first year of college, and the supports he had in high school don't translate really to college, so I am there with him. So while he's in class, I'm writing on my laptop and then help him with his homework. There is nothing better than a homegrown tomato. So I have five raised beds in the garden that I tend, that I work in, and then of course taking care of the dog. And I've also got two cats, one of whom is under the desk with me right now. The other one is trying to find a patch of sunshine, but I spend a lot of time writing one-handed because he demands to be cuddled in my left arm. So I try to find a balance and then take some me time at the very end of the day watching, Seth and Steven and Jimmy and my other boyfriends.
1: So do you have any advice for somebody who's just thinking about, I wonder if I could write a book, a Regency romance? Do you have any little tips or one sentence that might spur them on?
0: Write the kind of book you like to read.
1: Yeah.
0: That's the thing that I try to concentrate on. The reason I have the humor and the happy ending and all these other aspects is those are the kinds of stories I want to read. I don't want really dark, black moments all the time. I mean, there's some beautiful ones. Like Mary Jo Putney is absolutely awesome, but I can't always handle that gut-wrenching, three-hanky read. I need something lighter, fluffier, if you want. Write the kind of book you want to read, and the rest you can learn but you have to do it. You can't wait for inspiration to strike. You sit down and write, and then inspiration comes.
1: So let's just, with a final wrap-up real quick, what hours or times do you put in a day into writing? I know maybe in bits and pieces, but what do you think?
0: It varies depending on what else is going on in my life. I tend to do most of my writing at night. There's fewer interruptions, and especially writing the Regency, where at night they're lit by candlelight. So I have my soft lamp going. I have the lava lamp. I have the salt lamp lit to help with the ambiance. I have the YouTube or CDs going with like Baroque music. I love writing to Mozart. I set the stage so that when I've got the music going and the lamplight and the weather, my brain's like, oh, it's time to write. So, but it depends on deadline and what else is going on. It can be 20 minutes. It can be 6 hours in a day. It all changes. It varies, depends on what's going on, what my other obligations are.
1: Oh, great. So thanks, Shirley, for visiting with us. We're excited to have you at the fair. Not only are you going to be showcasing your books, but you're going to be on an author panel for romance, and that will be a great way for people to connect with you and meet you in person. So my listeners here, you can meet Shirley at the Northwest Book Fair, and you can also visit her show page on Northwest Book Talk, where we'll have all her contact information and her books and that kind of thing for you to pursue Shirley much further. So thanks again, Shirley, for being with us.
0: Thank you, Patty.
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0: 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I'm Tracy Riley Kelly.
1: I'm Teresa Torres.
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1: 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And many authors, book readings, and workshops. So save this date. 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
0: Jesse Morse and Jen Denrow are co-directors of the Clark College Spring Writing Workshop, which is part of the week-long Clark College Creative Writing Festival. And all of these events are free. Jesse's taught literature and writing at Clark College since the fall of 2018. He has a PhD in English and creative writing from the University of Denver. He wrote Flash Floods Are Anomalies for Finishing Line Press, 2021. He plays guitar and sings in the rock band Night Paving. And most proudly, he is a devoted father to Wren, who just turned 12. Jen Denrow, who also teaches at Clark, works as a mental health counselor and writing teacher. She is the author of the book California, and in 2017 she founded 1122 Gallery, a backyard community art space that hosts artists in process for shows and conversation. Welcome, Jesse and Jennifer.
3: Thanks for having us.
0: Our first question is always a what do you do question. We are excited to talk about books and writing today. But first, what is it that each of you do at Clark College?
3: Well, we both teach there. Yeah, so we teach writing classes, English classes. But, you know, you do lots of other things too, like work on committees.

0: of classes. Most, a lot of our English teachers teach composition classes. But my, I'm lucky. I get to teach creative writing sometimes, and I get to teach literature, and I get to teach composition. So I really run the gamut. And I don't know if I have a favorite class, but last quarter I got to teach a Native American literature class, which was totally, totally awesome. And of course, creative writing's my first love. I think that's Jen's first love too. So anytime we get to actually teach creative writing as opposed to like essay writing necessarily, it's always a joy and a pleasure to see what the young kids are writing these days. Is that what you would say?
1: Yeah, I would say poetry is probably my favorite to teach. Yeah.
2: Well, we're here to talk about the Creative Writing Festival. So we know it's free. How did it begin? And what are some specific things that you'll be doing that week?
0: I'll talk about how it began, and then you can outline the festival. Does that sound good? Okay. So it's actually been kind of a renaissance of a rebirth that old Clark College professor started a while ago, where there was a festival like this every spring, but a kind of a smaller version of it. And so, this is our fifth year doing it now, redoing it. And it's been amazing. It's grown each year. And it really just started because we had a lovely donation into the foundation that was primarily geared for the English department. So a way for the English department to promote itself in the community, but also to offer to the community and for opportunities for Clark faculty, because they lead, Clark faculty teach workshops, but also visiting writers come in and teach workshops, some very well-known, and then others, like, we always try to bring in really well-known writers, but also local writers, who might not be as well-known in the national scene. And so that's kind of how it started. We just applied. We were both adjuncts at that time, and it went up. Would anyone like to organize a festival in the spring? And we applied and got it. We're married, by the way. We should tell you that. I don't know if you guys knew that. So we applied together. Surprise. And we've been doing it now for 5 years, and we make a really good team. Chen is an amazing organizer of events, and I have some skill in that as well. So it just really mixed like two things that we love doing together. And I think it's just been a blessing. Yeah. It's just grown tremendously. So we're excited to see what the fifth year will be like. And what's happening this year, Jen?
1: So the festival that happens at Clark happens over the week, and mm-hmm. the writing workshop kicks off on Saturday, May 9th, and that opens up a week of writing affiliated activities at Clark. So the actual writing workshop that happens on Saturday, May 9th is as Jesse was saying, it's a collection of writers that come in and they offer workshops, they give readings. There is free breakfast and lunch, and it runs from 10 a.m. 10 a.m. to 5 p.m. So you can come have some coffee and a Danish in the morning. There's a morning reading, and then there are breakout workshops. So you can choose what workshop you want to go to. And we have a mix of poetry writers coming in and fiction writers and essayists or nonfiction writers. So it's a real great blend of different genres. And that's what will take place on May 9th. And then throughout the week at Clark, there are a lot of events. So Monday, May 11th, there is a nonfiction comics workshop hosted by Shay Merck. On Tuesday, May 12th, there's a reading and conversation with Emma Patti, who's also going to be
0: there Saturday
1: at the workshop. She's a novelist and climate journalist. On Wednesday, May 13th, there's a release party for The Swift, which is the student-run literary journal, and that's at 11 a.m. on Wednesday. On Thursday, May 14th, there's another reading and conversation with Camille Dungy, and she's a poet and nonfiction author. And then Thursday, the English department will host the writing awards for students, and that happens at 3:30. So all of those events take place throughout the week. It's a real celebration of writing and of our student writers and our community.
0: Yeah.
1: So it's great.
2: So that sounds exciting. So if you've got writers, you need to have readers.
1: Yes.
2: So the three of us love to read. And So there's kind of this argument back and forth. Are people reading more these days for fun and enjoyment, or is it less given that we have so

0: many distractions.
1: Do you know?
0: And how do we attract people to reading? Because it's, I think it's a great pastime.
2: Yeah, it's a good question. You know, in my classes, it's really interesting. I still strive, you know, in these literature classes, especially. Mm-hmm. I teach long novels. You know, I ask these kids to read long novels because, you know, I want them to have that experience. And I've felt really like they're doing it, you right. know. So at least when they're, you know, who knows? Maybe they're not, and I don't know. But like, I feel like when I'm asking for it in the classroom, I still am seeing reading. Like, I'm teaching another literature class this morning, and we just started Ana Castillo's So Far From God. Mm-hmm. It's this amazing novel from the 90s, and the discussion was palpable in class. You know, it was clear everyone, the 10, was a small class, but they had all been reading. So I do know that reading is still happening in the academic spaces. Mm-hmm. But yeah, outside of academic spaces, I don't know. That is a harder question. Does a thing like a Kindle encourage people to read, or does it not?
3: Right. You know. And audiobooks as well.
2: Yeah, audiobooks. People
0: that counts as reading.
2: Okay, that's good. Because some students do listen to the audiobooks mm-hmm. instead of read them. I say that's mm-hmm. totally fine. You know, mm-hmm. I just want them engaging with the text. So, yeah, it's a good question. You know.
4: Yeah, I think the way that my students and I talk about this, and I think the way that our conversations usually go is that reading's still happening, but it's just, it looks different than it has in the past. Mm-hmm. And a lot of it is like short form content. Scanning is a mm-hmm. big part of the yeah. process of reading. So I think the conversations generally kind of revolve around, like, you know, that sort of in-depth reading that that sustained kind of longer reading mm-hmm. is less common now. And yeah, I think we just are changing.
0: Yeah.
4: Yeah.
3: Well, we don't have too much time left in this segment, but I did want to discuss briefly genres or the different styles or categories of books. I know many readers connect strongly to familiar labels like romance or science fiction or mysteries. Mm-hmm. What are some other genres or emerging genres that might be new or surprising to our listeners?
4: I would say, well, one of my favorite genres that I used to teach workshops in this all of the time, but it's lyric essays. So mm. I don't know if that's a familiar genre, yeah. but I think that's more of these hybrid genres are, I think, arising. So like you have flash fiction, you have these kind of crossbreeds of a familiar or maybe even two familiar genres that kind of get together and create their own thing. And I think with film too, we talk about this a lot with film, but certainly in books. So lyric essays, I would say that was one of my favorites.
3: Hmm. Would that also be what would be considered a niche genre? Can you talk to us about that?
4: Huh.
2: Yeah, I thought about this a little bit coming in here. And I mean, I think niche genres, to me, my understanding, I'm not really well versed in them, but my understanding is something like, so if you were writing a fantasy book, but it's very specifically like vampires in outer space, right? So that's the
0: Amish
2: niche.
0: Vampires.
2: Amish vampires.
0: I know that book.
2: So that's the niche genre, right? It's taking a larger genre and then making it very focused specifically on one type of thing that is often very like, mm-hmm. you know, a subculture.
0: Yeah.
2: And so I'm completely not read in any real niche genres, except maybe sound poetry. I would like to encourage you all out there to Google Jaap Blonk, JAAPBLONK, and watch some videos of his sound poetry. It's poetry okay. with no words.
0: Really?
2: So there you go. Cool. There's a niche genre.
5: Poetry with no words.
2: Yeah. Now, imagine that.
5: Isn't that an extraordinary thing to think about? Well, it's time to take a quick break. We've been speaking today about writing with Jesse Morris and Jennifer Denro, writers and professors at Clark College. 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
0: Welcome back to Citizen 411, and we're your hosts, Tracy Riley Kelly, Rachel Bancroft, and Teresa Torres. Today, we've been talking with Jesse Morris and Jennifer Denroe about writing and the Clark College Creative Writing Festival. So, the three of us are members of the League of Women Voters, and we're really into civic engagement. So, how does learning to be a better writer help people to be more civically engaged?
4: Great question. Thanks. I think the way that I think about it, I think writing and thinking are so intimately connected. So when I think about someone becoming a stronger writer or more effective writer, I think about them having more understanding of their own thinking process or their own thought process. So for me, I think if you are able to kind of sort through, even at a metacognitive level, like of how you're thinking about things, it allows you to be, I feel like, more informed. I mean, there's also the piece that you had mentioned about communication, right? And the better you're able to communicate your message to someone, the more conversation that can happen. And I think the more conversation and dialogue that can happen, the more engaged you would be. So that's how I would think about it. I don't know if you want to add anything.
2: Yeah, I would just add, I mean, letters to your representatives and politicians still matter.
4: Yeah,
2: you know?
4: They do.
2: And I think of like Letter from a Birmingham Jail, you know, mm-hmm. by Martin Luther King, or so many examples historically of actual letters that were written that have now become things we study or even think of them as literature, you know. And it's, if you can't write, or if writing is, it's hard for you to communicate in writing, that is taken away from you, yeah. you know.
0: Yeah. So. Okay, let's talk about book banning, something that we abhor, but what happens to society when we start banning books?
2: Yeah, I mean, it's one of the worst things society can do, you know, is to try to limit the ideas that are mm-hmm. disseminated in society, and that's really what ends up happening, right? So I have I was thinking about this question last quarter, and this was a great student, actually, but I taught a book by Tommy Pico, who's a queer indigenous writer. Mm-hmm. And, you know, there's lots of sex in the book and there's lots of, like, anything goes in the book. And it was really hard for this student to read this book because it went against all their religious values, mm-hmm. basically. And they really wished they hadn't read the book and complained about it, you know. And I said, thank God books aren't banned here at Clark yeah. College, because that student, you know, if books were able to be banned, like, in that, you know, if you could ban any book, like mm-hmm. you end up with one homogenous idea throughout society, right. and that's very damaging and very dangerous.
0: And you can always just not read it if you don't like
2: exactly.
0: it.
2: Exactly. Yeah.
4: Yes.
2: And I've allowed that to my students, yeah. like, skip over this section if yeah. you want, you know, but yeah. you really need to like read, engage with this book, you know. Very rare that that's happened, but it has happened a couple times. And so book banning is, I don't know, it's right up there with some of the most criminal things a society can do to its people, I think.
0: I agree.
3: So we're now living in a time when tools like ChatGPT are widely available, and that clearly affects writing. What guidance do you give your students about using tools like this responsibly, especially without letting the technology replace their own voice and thinking?
4: Yeah, this is a big one, and it's our department. It's like,
2: constant,
4: there's a constant conversation, an ongoing conversation. The way I handle it in my classroom, and I think department-wide, we're still trying to figure out kind of like a uniform approach, but the way I've handled it is to have conversations with my students and just ask them to be transparent about the ways in which they're using AI, what it gives them, what it relieves them of, the benefits, the disadvantages, what's being taken away. So we just had this conversation in my class this week, where students are thinking about the voice, in particular, about how when you stick, a prompt into ChatGPT and you have it spit something back out, it lacks that human. It lacks that humanity, you know? Mm-hmm. And so we look at a piece. We talk about, this is what an AI-generated response looks like, and we talk about what it's missing. It doesn't feel, there's no voice there. Right. And so I think having these conversations with students, and I try not to be very I try to be really open about it in my classroom, so it's more of a conversation because I want to hear their perspective. It's like they, you know, they have so many classes. Every teacher is asking them to do so much. Mm-hmm. They have outside of school a lot of commitments. And so I think generally they reach to it because they feel rushed, mm-hmm. because they feel like there isn't enough time in their day, because they don't have any flexibility. Teachers are saying you have to turn this in. It has to be done. And so they feel stuck, I think. And I think that's the main reason they use it.
3: Right.
5: I'm a writer, and I greatly value editors. And I think everyone needs an editor. How does an editor, or even just asking one other person to look at what you wrote, help you do better communication?
2: Yeah, well, you know, I think without question, like writers throughout history, historically, you're always sharing your writing and getting feedback on it. And so the main way, if you're specifically asking about communication, is, and something we teach in our classes with peer review, which is a huge part of classes, that's what you'd call it in a composition class. But in a creative writing class, you call it workshop usually, right? So you share your writing and then you get feedback on it. So how to incorporate feedback, not take the feedback personally, you know, to improve rewriting. And you do that in life too, right? How do you improve your life from feedback from other people, your partner, your boss, or your colleagues, or whatever. And so the editor, the word editor, you know, implies a certain relationship in a way, like a hierarchical one. It's somewhat in a fiction world, I think, where you send it off to an editor and they make suggestions. But it is always up to the author, right, what the final thing is going to be. So I don't know. As poets, I think we think about it more as like you send it to a friend to get feedback and workshop on. If you're a fiction writer with a fancy contract, you probably do have an actual editor that you work with who's really like shaping the book for you to be publishable, right? But either way, the communication is the key to it. Yeah.
4: Yeah, I think too, especially for our students, they think of editing, when you ask them to like peer edit or peer review, they think of it as like, let's just go through and find where the commas are missing. You know, they think of it on a very like grammatical sentence level way. And so really we have to kind of guide them through. This is a revision process. You're engaging with someone and their ideas and their the way that they're thinking about something and the way that they're languaging the way they're thinking. And so we really have to kind of open up that understanding of what editing is to help them understand it's a conversation between two people. And you're saying, this is what I'm understanding you say. Mm-hmm. And this is maybe how you could make it clear, you know, this is maybe where you could develop it, or maybe it's too developed and you need to press it down a little bit. So I think that's a big part of it. Yeah. They think of editing as just like, where's the, you know, what is the misspelled word? Where's mm-hmm. the missing period? So we try to expand that a little bit.
5: Well, and certainly people can become better writers by attending classes where they would hear feedback and going to the free Clark College Writing Workshop on Saturday, March 19th. So, like, I'd like to ask you then a question, which is that many fantastic works of fiction are great because they are using some great writing conventions. Mm. What is an example of a book that you really love and you could say to somebody, this book is great and it's using some writing conventions that are admirable?
2: Well, in the Native Lit class I mentioned earlier, I got to teach Ceremony by Leslie Marmon Silko. I don't know if you all know that book, but it came out in the 70s, and I mean, to me, it's so funny that term great American novel, you know, when people say that, they all just think of like novels written by old white men and
0: Huckleberry Finn.
2: Yeah. And in my mind, like really all the great American novels have been written by people of color, you know, in this country, because it captures our country in a much more intimate and realistic way. And I think Leslie Marmon Silko's Ceremony is like, there's no better novel that's been written in the U.S., in my opinion. And it's just incredible. So I recommend that book for everyone. And the characters and settings are all amazing. And the conventions are actually, the structural conventions are unusual in that book. And that's one thing that makes it so interesting. The way the narrative's portrayed and the way time is used and the way the characters move through the world is much more reflective of indigenous wisdom than our Western way of thinking. So yeah, that would be that. That's the one that came to mind when you asked me that question.
5: What about you, Jen?
4: Oh, it's so tough. Even on the way here, thinking about that, and it's so hard to just think of one example. I just think in poetry, one of the things I'm really drawn to is repetition, and what if you're thinking about a poetic convention, what repetition can do, how it can be used. So one of my favorite writers is a poet named Larry Levis, and I think he employs that convention really skillfully and beautifully, where when you come back around to, you know, the same line or the same concept, and that repetition kind of threads through his work, it feels new each time, but yet it also feels like part of this lineage or something longer. So that would be my answer.
2: I'll just add to that. Usually when I answer a question like, who's your favorite writer? Or what's your favorite book? It's often just the book I'm reading at that moment.
5: That's what I always say.
1: It's the one just read last week.
2: Yeah, it's true.
3: So I'm curious now, what are you reading at the moment?
5: Yeah.
2: Well, actually, our poet friends in Portland just invited us into an Ursula Le Guin book club.
5: Oh, fun.
2: So we've been reading some Ursula Le Guin for the first time, which has been cool. It's hard to read outside of when we're during the term. It's actually really hard to read anything other than what we're teaching. But as I mentioned earlier, right now I'm immersed in So Far From God by Ana Castillo and discovering her work. She's incredible. What are you reading, darling?
4: Yeah, I feel like we've been reading the Le Guin books, and we're not really steeped in sci-fi, so this is like a new terrain for us. So
2: Rich
4: learning
2: genre.
4: Yeah, learning how to experience a sci-fi book has been great. But yeah, that's mostly what I've been reading. I feel like
2: actually you've been reading Christopher Tuton's book too, who's come into Clark, a wonderful author coming from near Seattle, who teaches up there, indigenous scholar and author, and he's coming to the workshop on Saturday.
5: Good to know.
2: Yeah.
5: It's going to be a wonderful asset of the KXRW Book Fair, because there are going to be authors just all around, you know, all sorts of tables, and often authors selling their own works, which is a really hard thing. And we just have a little over a minute, but is there any little piece that you would say about how to find a publisher in 1 minute, or how to?
4: As poets, I feel like we don't dabble in that world.
2: Well, it's very genre based is another way to say it.
4: Yeah.
2: You know, so it really depends on what you want to write. If you want to make writing like part of your life professionally and try to get published, it's really genre based. So if you write poems, like, it's a whole different thing than if you're trying to get a fiction contract, you know? So I just think research, like anything. One thing I always tell my students, and I always do, is see that if you like a book, see the press that wrote it and get in contact with the press and ask them how the book came to be. And the press will always get back to you.
5: Mm-hmm. Ooh, that's a fabulous strategy. Mm-hmm. Well, that's our show. As we said in the beginning, we are in awe of what you do every day. Thank you, Jesse Morse and Jen Denro. I'm Tracy Riley Kelly with Teresa Torres, Rachel Bancroft, and this is Citizen 411. We'd like everyone represented and empowered. Citizen 411 is powered by the League of Women Voters of Clark County, and it's produced at KXRW. Remember that KXRW is having a fun drive right now. 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
1: 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Welcome to the open mic night at Dovetail Cellars, recorded on April 16th, 2026. We're doing this in two parts. 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All right, welcome everybody to the Dovetail Cellars open mic. We do this the third Thursday of every month. And this gets recorded and then played live on KXRW. I'm the host, Jeff Ketty, and I'm a musician, play and write songs. And you can find myself on at Jeff Ketty Music on Instagram, or I'm on all the streaming platforms. And I'm releasing a song every month. On the same day as the open mic. So the song I released today is called Lightning. It's on all streaming platforms, so you can listen to it if you want. The first song I'm going to play today is a cover. This is a Ben Gibbard song, and Death Cab for Cutie just came out with a new album, so I've been thinking about this song a lot, so I'm going to play it. It's called I'll Follow You.

The dark. All right, so this next song is called Descending Bird, and it's going to be the song that I release next month. So I'm going to play that one.

I did bring, so that song I'm releasing next month, but I already made CDs of it, and it has Lightning on it too, which is Lightning's Phoebe version, which you'll have to listen all the way to the end of Phoebe's version to know why it's Phoebe's version. Then you'll know the name of somebody that is close to me. So if you want to buy them, they're only $2 if you want, but no pressure. And then I'm going to play one more song, and then we'll get our first act, which I think is Stuart, up here. And Stuart used to come to our Latte Da open mics when we used to do those, so it's great to have you back. So. All right, this song is called Promises.

0: Thank you. I'm Jeff Keddie, and we're going to get Stuart up here next, so we're going to take a quick break, and we'll be right back. Okay. Oh, and Clancy.
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3: While he's getting us set up, I'm going to start a song. Start with a song that is sure to chill you to your soul. This is called In the Chill of the Night. There is a, yeah. Is that my guitar? You want me to? I'm full volume. You want me to turn it on?

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We thought this sounded pretty cool with Clancy capoed up there on four and I'm on one.

Clancy Kelly. Thank you. Thank you, Clancy. My name is Stuart Campbell. I'm a singer-songwriter, musician, playing around Vancouver, Washington. A lot of shows in Portland, a lot of open mics and things like that. Thanks to Jeff for hosting this and doing a great job of making us sound good. Still getting that boom. So a lot of songs come right out of where you are. That means look out the window once in a while and you'll see. You'll see something to write about. Some kind of song is out there somewhere. So I was looking at my kitchen window, at my hummingbird feeder. I'm still getting it. Maybe I'm a little close to that guy there. And I know I have a pick somewhere. There it is. Got it. I found it, yeah. And so this little guy came up, and he sounded like this.

Thank you. Brand new one. Never been played for an audience except for Clancy. Thank you. Thank you. It's called The Honest One. If you look to nature, all you're going to see is honesty. So I like to play this song as many, many times as I can during these times. I wrote it in 2016, and it kind of tells you what it's about.

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Put your troubles by the road, clear your mind and drop your load, and don't give up, 'cause the story's not told. I took a walk

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1: All right, and Stuart, your stuff's all on streaming too, right? If I remember right? Yeah, so you can find Stuart Campbell with a B, right? PB, yeah, CAMPBELL, Stuart Campbell. SoundCloud? All right. I think Hazel's next, so I'm going to get Hazel all set up, and then we'll be back on KXRW. Hazel's a crowd favorite, I'm hearing, so.
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3: Okay, check. Thank you. I'm Hazel, and thank you for having us here at the Dovetail Cellars. This is lovely. Yeah, Dovetail. So I'd like to do a song for you.

0: Thank you.
1: Well, the story of that is written by Tom Paxton, and he tells the story that when he was just a young man writing that, and he went to see Pete Seeger, and he went to Pete Seeger and got his attention. He says, "I want to sing you a song. Can I sing you a song?" And Pete said, "Sure, why not?" So he did. Next thing you know, Mr. Seeger put that on his album. This one I'd like to sing for you is a Bob Dylan tune that I recently learned. Oops, let's get this off here. It's called "I'll Be Your Baby Tonight."

I'd like to do an oldie moldie for another time, again for you, written by Gordon Lightfoot. And I learned this through a bluegrass band that I really love. They're called the Country Gentlemen. And the lead singer sang this song. And of course, he sang it very bluegrass style. 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And so I'd like to do it in his style. It's called Redwood Hill.

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0: You're welcome.
1: We'll take a break. We'll be back.
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3: Got some commentary here. Okay. I first met Jeff a couple years ago at the Arbor Lodge open mic. And then I played at his open mic in Vancouver. And so got to know him. It's really cool to see somebody get better and just keep growing as an artist like Jeff has. And it's like, so yeah, I've seen this song I wrote 6 years ago when I first moved here during the pandemic. So I guess it's one of my pandemic songs. So. Anyway, it's called In a Forest. It's about forest bathing. Shinru Yoku, I think, in Japanese. Yes. I'm trying to round up some gigs, so I'm making videos, so bear with me. Really appreciate your patience.

0: That's it. Thanks. Really appreciate it.
1: You're so kind. Appreciate that. We were talking about cables earlier. A trick I just learned recently is I was spending too much time tuning between when cable changes. I play in so many different keys. But if you move, you have a good capo helps. But I noticed if you bend the bottom strings, especially, it'll go out of tune. Just bend them a little bit like that, and they snap in place. Yeah, so it's still in tune. Anyway, works for me. Okay, I'm going a little capo crazy. You know? I know. If I have a third one, then you know I've got a problem. Oh, yeah, I never thought about that, yeah. Okay.
2: No.
1: Well, one string. This is one of my newer songs. It's called A Tendered Hearth.

where their fire used to be. Forget all her warmth that still lives for you. Tend to the ashes where they need to be. Space was always there.

Thank you. Thank you so much. Really appreciate it. I don't want to take that, so I'm going to do it right away. It's a nice one. I'm going to play one more song for you. Okay. What was I going to do? Oh, I have a funny thing when you start writing so many songs, it's like the older ones kind of get neglected. It's like, and it's like, well, I have it. This one's a single, you know, and I spent so much time recording it, and you get kind of sick of them. So it's like, but wait, this is my latest single. I have to play it to market it or whatever. Get it out there. So, by the way, yeah, this is my latest single. I digress. It's called Pretty Girl on a Swing. My mouth's getting dry. And you can find it on all your major streaming platforms. Rich Compton. Or on my website, Rich Compton Music. You can get it for free there, download. So, yeah, I'm going to be at... where am I going to be? Oh. May 15th, Friday, May 15th, I'm going to be at the Milwaukee Food Card Pods in Portland. June 20th, I'm going to be Saturday at Trail Distilling in Oregon City. Oh, you played there? Oh, right on. Cool. Yeah, good. Looking forward to that. And then the Milwaukee Porch Fest, I'm playing there. And then Oregon City Porch Fest in August, I think. Yeah, so July is the Milwaukee Porch Fest in maybe Shady Pines, don't know, I haven't heard back from them yet. That one's in July, I think. Shady Pines.

0: Thank you. Thank you so much for listening. I'm sorry? Oh, yes, I have a website, richconvinmusic.com. You can find all my socials on there, and shows, and downloads, and you can email me, and follow where I'm going to be at, or whatever. It's all in one place. So thanks. Thanks again, Jeff.
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0: That wraps up part one of the open mic at Dovetail Cellars, recorded on April 16th, 2026. Thanks to Hazel, Rich Compton, Stuart Campbell, and Jeff Ketty for performing. 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

Thanks for coming out. My name is Clancy, and thank you, Dovetail, for having us. I'm part of a group called Martin Street Mules, but one guy's today is his birthday, and his daughter took him out to dinner, and the other one is not home. He's home feeling not well. So anyway, I'm by myself, Martin Street Mules. First song is called When the Levee Breaks. It was written by Memphis Minnie and Kansas Joe McCoy, and it's a song about the 1927 flood on the Mississippi, and they recorded it in 1929. It's been picked up by Led Zeppelin and many, many others, but this is the Memphis Minnie Kansas Joe McCoy version, if I can remember it.

Thank you. A little different than the Led Zeppelin version. This is a little different song. It's called Woman Blue. And the story with this is Alan Lomax went and did a bunch of prison tapes in the 20s and 30s. And he did a bunch of country tapes. He went around the South and recorded musicians and basically helped people steal their music. But aside from that, he was doing his prison tapes, and this woman sang this song a cappella to him. He didn't record it, but he left and wrote a song, this song called Woman Blue. You'll recognize it as a different song when I start playing it. And this woman was in prison for murder. And this version is a version that Judy Roderick did in 1965. And she was in the folk scene in New York at that time. So it's called Woman Blue.

Thank you. Judy Roderick died young, unfortunately, of cancer. So. This is another song from people from Memphis. Many, of course, was from Memphis. This is Furry Lewis. And this is another song that was written in the late 20s. This was recorded in 28. And it's one of these songs that gets covered by rock groups when I was in my mid-20s and stuff. So this is called "I Will Turn Your Money Green." Because people had change money at that time, but if you had green money, you had money.

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You talk about sweetheart, I declare, I'm an honest man. Bring my woman so much money, it breaks her apron strings.

Thank you. I got another modern song written in 1975. This is a Bob Dylan song. And it's now a song I was familiar with Dylan. It's called Buckets of Rain. Again, thank you, Dovetail, for allowing us to be here. And thank you all for being here and being such a great audience. This is a good place to get your nerves out. Buckets of Rain, written by Bob Dylan in 1975. Oh, good. I hope you recognize it.

0: 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Good to plug.
1: Are you playing anywhere anytime soon?
0: The Martin Street Mules are playing. We were supposed to be playing over at the local pub June 18th, but I've got a medical procedure that got me hooked up. But we're going to be July 10th at the local pub, which is on Kaufman and Fourth Plain.
1: Used to be the garage or something like that, right?
0: Yeah.
1: Yeah.
0: So anyway, yes, that's where we're playing.
1: It's a nice joint.
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3: 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Up next is Alan Clausen.

Thank you very much. That song was written for a wedding day, two dear friends, and all I can say is that the song has lasted longer than the relationship. So I love water. My birth sign, zodiac sign, is Aquarius, and I've got a couple songs where I just followed the water, and this is one of them. It's called Be Love For You.

That's a pretty nice river, huh? 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So this last song I want to share with you has got a funny little story to it. It's about 15 years ago, and those little devices of ours started to have recording capabilities on them, and I had a friend down in Berkeley, and he knew how to work this thing, and I was up in Bellingham at the time, and called Bob, and Bob showed me how to work it, you know, how to hit record. And so that pretty quick lesson, and said I hung up, and I hit record, and this is what came out. It's called What Did I Get?

0: Thank you very much. My name's Alan Clausen. Really happy to be here at the Dovetail tonight. Great musicians.
1: Thank you.
0: Thank you.
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4: Everybody there? Hi, everybody. Thanks for sticking around. We get to do one more song. Well, they say that we should all grieve death, right? 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But maybe it doesn't have to be that way, especially when you're getting toward the end of your life. Maybe you can just be with it and watch the world around you.

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1: All right, say your name one more time just for the audience.
0: I'm saying my name one more time just for the audience. Stuart Campbell, and that song was called Morning Dove.
1: Thank you, Stuart.
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1: I'd like to thank everybody here at Dovetail and Jeff Kenny. Let's give Jeff Kenny a hand here. All right, Jeff. He's a great host. Known him for a while. This song is dedicated to all the wild and feral frogs of Vancouver.

0: Thank you. I appreciate it. RichComptonMusic.com. And really glad to be here. So, don't get to Vancouver much anymore. I used to have a girlfriend that lived in Bannock Ground, but we broke up. So now I'm just back in Portland.
1: Well, you're welcome back here anytime. We, Rich, when I first started the open mic at Latte Da a long time ago, I think Rich came to one of the really early ones.
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1: And the first song I'm going to play today is a cover. This is a Ben Gibbard song, and Death Cab for Cutie just came out with a new album, so I've been thinking about this song a lot, so I'm going to play it. It's called I'll Follow You.

I'm going to just finish this out. So I'm just going to play something that is easy and quick. So, yeah, you all know the song. Or you've heard all my songs like a million times now. This one's called Take It Slow. I'm writing mostly on piano now, but I don't have a piano here, so...

0: All right. Thank you for coming to the Dovetail Cellars, world famous Dovetail Cellars open mic. Have a great night. Thank you, KXRW. Thank you, Hazel. Thank you, Rich. Thank you, Alan. Thank you, Stuart. Thank you, Clancy. Was there more? Thank you, Ben and Allison. Thank you, audience. Thank you, tables and chairs.
1: That wraps up the open mic at Dovetail Cellars, recorded on April 16th, 2026. Thanks to all the performers. This is KXRW 99.9 FM Vancouver. 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
0: 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It is Sunday evening. It is 8 p.m. And I'm DJ Stina, and we're part of a larger radio community ecosystem, or I should say community radio ecosystem. So sometimes the programs that we create here on KXRW get picked up by other stations and are played in other stations, and sometimes we pick up other community radio station programs and play them. Like this evening at 8 p.m., we're going to be hearing and making its debut here on KXRW. We're going to hear the show Head East, hosted by Commodore Theodore. It normally airs every Sunday with new episodes on X-Ray, our sister station at KXRW. Sundays at 7, but it's a Sunday at 8, so we're hearing it an hour after it broadcasts. You want to know what you're about to hear? Broadcasting from the West Coast, Head East draws from very broad definitions of rock, soul, and punk to explore lesser-known and ethnocentric expressions of heaviness that are more commonly claimed by American artists. From records that were hidden under late 60s ashtrays to basement crates still being discovered, each week the show assembles a sonic collage of scenes and genres spanning Midwestern to Near Eastern origins. Take in Hanover Floyd worship, Marrakeshi acid folk, Indonesian bell-bottom jams, French prog, 70s Iggy homage, Turkish arena psych, Nigerian hard rock. Oh my gosh, it just keeps going. Let go of your baggage around genre boundaries and come hear the obscure and familiar in a strange new way. I also know Commodore Theodore often is playing records and does his show live on X-Ray. So a lot of community radio stations do pre-recorded shows. There are lots of shows on X-Ray that are pre-recorded and lots of shows on KBOO and other community stations just like here at KXRW. That's all to say that we're excited to announce this is the debut of Head East by Commodore Theodore here on KXRW. It's 8 o'clock.
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I guess there was a little recording before I came on the air that said this is a pre-record, and I don't, not sure where that came from. This guy's definitely in the studio, live with the Swana episode tonight, coming at you for patron of X-Ray, good friend Mark out there. So this is the fourth in a series of regional or I guess geospatial episodes. We had Italy last week, Finland the week before that, and Japan the week before that. And next, we'll wrap it up with Ohio after this week by a special request from donors to the P2P campaign for our last fund drive. I always start off with music from Swana part of the world when I begin my episode, sometimes other parts of Southeast Asia as well too, but it's more than inspiration to this show, or a cute way to start things off. It's kind of everything, so it's all connected, and I think episodes like this, just be listening for all the sonic connections that you hear to other stuff that comes out on the show. So some kind of reverse colonialism is what I hope to kind of evoke out of tonight's episode here. So check in. Let me know how you're doing. 971-220-KXRY. Let's listen to 1973 Live in Egypt. Fareed Ella Trash, Wow in the Crowd.

Thank you.

That was Jacques Kodisian, who was Armenian living in Lebanon, 1972 on that one. The girl from Shalabiya, Bent El Shalabiya, was the name of that song. Originally written by the Rabbani brothers. And Jacques did this great cover of just like a lot of great stuff that was coming out of Beirut in the early 70s. So there's a few Rabbani brothers on this record. I want to give props out to my cousin Hussam, who gave me this record about a year ago or so. Great jam. And before that we had also from Beirut, we had Melhem Barakat, and that was a tune called Wahdi Ana. And I want to say it was either 78 or 81 on that one. I want to say 81. And then before that, we had Mohammed Mazouni, and that was a tune called Dag Dagui. And that is, he was Algerian, and that was a tune from 1973 on that there. And before that, we had Shahabi Ahmed, and that was a tune called Malik Ya Sali, and that was a Habibi Funk compilation of some of his work. He's from Sudan. And before that, we had the Elias Rabbani, who had died, I think, last year. Maybe was it last year? Maybe I'm going off 2 years ago. And it has a tune called Do You Remember? And that's off his famous Mosaic of the Orient record, which I think is a must-own if you like this kind of music. And just I've got that on vinyl, and also on CD, and the CD has a lot more songs on it, and so that was something that's not on the vinyl, off the CD version there. And we started things off with just a live oud playing from no other than Afrid El Atrash in Egypt, and that was Awal Hamza was the name of that, and it's just one long jam, the whole concert. That's there. Well, if you haven't guessed, it's the Swana themed episode tonight, going out to Mark. And I guess we kept things a little bit more on the mellow side, might get a little more crunchy with some of the guitar effects and things like that happening, maybe a little funky. So let's keep things going here. We're going to go to Morocco next, and this is Les Frères Maigris. Okay, stay with us. Radio is yours. Let's head east.

Yeah, right there. That's Saba Alizadeh from Iran. And, you know, I typically don't play newer stuff, but that's pretty recent over the past, say, like, maybe 4 years or so. And, yeah, he's just a phenomenal composer. And I think the son of a pretty accomplished Iranian filmmaker as well, too. Any details that you're curious about, you can always go to the website, or you'll see the details on the app for the songs that I'm playing tonight. Before that, we had another band from Algeria. It was Les Abranes, and that was a tune called Thi'ili. And before that, we had from Bahrain, we had Osiris doing Struggle to Survive, my favorite prog band from Bahrain. Big King Crimson fanatics. They were really into the band Camel, Peter Barton's Camel as well, too. And before that, from an unknown artist off the Chubby Chubby compilation from Iraq, it's a tune called Yumna El Helu, Mother, She's Beautiful. And then before that, from Morocco, we had Fadul, where he takes a break from the mic in his James Brown, his best James Brown that he typically does. That's a tune called Tarida. That's the closer on his El Ziman Saib record. And before that, we had we started things off with Lefer Megri from Morocco, Heya Essamra. Okay, we maybe have time for, I think, maybe one more or so. Let's see what we got here. Right now I've got something queued up from a Palestinian band, I believe from Bethlehem, El Fanoun and their dance troupe as well, too. This is off their Zarid album, and it's a tune called Initiation of Ecstasy. And they typically have a lot of vocals like in their work. This one's maybe a little more instrumental, except for the opener, as you'll hear very soon. Big props out to Mark out there, and hope you enjoyed this episode. Check out the other regional ones in the archive. Next week I think we'll head to Ohio for Ohio Rockers. Should be a heavy one. Lots of punk in there too, so don't want to miss out. Okay, let's head east. Be well out there. Free Palestine.

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That means that we create local programming, and then other stations often bring it on and highlight it. Tonight, this Sunday at 9 p.m., we're going to be hearing The Impact Sound, originally broadcast on X-Ray every Saturday from 1 to 2 p.m., hosted by the Grand Yoni, ska and rock steady from the 60s, the deepest roots reggae from the 70s, and the best dancehall from the 80s and beyond. Get ready to move your dancing feet to the sound that can't be beat, The Impact Sound. So if that sounds good to you, stay tuned. And if you really love it, every Saturday from 1 to 2 p.m., you can enjoy this show on X-Ray. That's KXRW. That's KXRY. We are KXRW. I'm DJ Stina, and without further ado, it's Sunday at 9, and it's time for The Impact Sound.

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Playing you some nice music today. This one goes out to Karen at Mississippi Records.

Millie Small, the singer of My Boy Lollipop, right there with Enoch Power, one of the finest anti-racist anthems I've ever heard, for my money. And if you don't know, check out Enoch Powell and the River of Blood, but you gotta have a good stomach for that one. Let's all find our place in the sun.

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If you have not guessed today's theme, it is Trojan Records that I have wanted to play. Here's an all-time classic from the UK.

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are tuned to the Impact Sound right here on X-Ray FM, where radio is yours, bringing you some great pop side of reggae today. Yeah, this is a lot of Trojan Records, the old, you know, orange label Trojan Records, we'll say. Here's a Ken Booth with an all-time classic.

Yes, yes, yes. And if you know where that is, take me there too. This has been another transmission for the Impact Sound. Sadly, we must come to an end, but I want you to all stick around for the Wayward Girls Soul Club coming up right after this, and I'll be back again next week with a fresh batch of reggae music all for you. Until we meet again, my friends, be good to yourselves, be good to each other, smash the fashion. Remember, no matter how bad it seems today, tomorrow better must come.

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The host is Kat Landon. The show is Anamorphic Sound, and you can catch new episodes of this show every second and fourth Friday at 10. Again, Kat Landon hosts Anamorphic Sound the second and fourth Fridays at 10 p.m. are when new episodes drop. Anamorphic Sound is a biweekly exploration of music that bends perspective. 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

That was Anna von Hauswolf with The Beast from her 2025 album Iconoclast. My name is Kat, and you're listening to Anamorphic Sound on KXRW 99.9 in Vancouver. 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Next up is a track from William Basinski called Melancholia 1.

That was Soul Seppi with 1-2. We also heard Stratosphere by Duster off of their 1998 album of the same name. And we started that set with a song called Empty Landscape by Brian Eno. 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

all the boys and bring all the songs at once. And

That last track was Ghost of Love by the one and only David Lynch. Before that, we heard Four by Hilary Woods and How the Tan Bocunia Was Found Again by Milkweed. My name is Kat, and you're listening to Anamorphic Sound on KXRW 99.9 in Vancouver. Stay tuned, I've got more music on the way for you.

That was the Nicholas Jar remix of Sleeping Ute by Grizzly Bear. We also heard The King of Naples by Tomaga and Pieces Falling by Apparat and By Disc. 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Thank you for listening. My name is Kat, and this has been another episode of Anamorphic Sound. The last song I want to share with you today is from Silver Mountain Zion. This one's called Blown Out Joy from Heaven's Mercied Hole, from the album He Has Left Us Alone, But Shafts of Light Sometimes Grace the Corners of Our Rooms.

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1: You're listening to KXRW LP Vancouver. I'm DJ Stina, and this next track here on KXRW is an interesting one off an album that Elvis Costello did when he got together with The Roots. Blue Note put this album out in 2013. It's called Wise Up Ghost, and we're going to hear the track Wake Me Up, and Wake is in all capitals, W-A-K-E. Up next, Elvis Costello and The Roots here on KXRW.

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The cool room. 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And I can almost smell

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Yeah, I got a few things going, too.

This is KXRW 99.9 FM, streaming and archived at kxrw.fm. That was just the Irish artist Van Morrison, who Cillian Murphy recently said is the most Irish musician ever around. Van Morrison with TB Sheets. Before that, R.L. Burnside, Got Messed Up. And that came out in 2000. You may not have been around listening to music then, but it was a really popular album. The name of the album was Wish I Was in Heaven Sitting Down, and Fat Possum put that out in 2000. I remember when I was at a radio station way back then, it got played a lot, and it's been fun revisiting it, getting ready for this show. Before that, Pop Staples, No News is Good News, off the album Don't Lose This, and started this hour off with Elvis Costello and the Roots with Wake Me Up, off that Wise Up Ghost album that Blue Note put out in 2013. Thanks for joining me here on KXRW. Up next, The Bronx by Booker T. Jones and Lou Reed.

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I've got weight on my back. Create, shift, invent. I've got flavor.

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I've been told

This is KXRW 99.9 FM and Rufus Thomas teaching you how to do the funky chicken. Before that, Death in Vegas with All That Glitters off the album Dead Elvis. Muddy Waters with Tomcat off Electric Mud. Taj Mahal with Leaving Trunk. Durando with The Wolf. And Booker T. Jones and Lou Reed with The Bronx here on KXRW. 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Up next, Bo Diddley with Ooh Baby.

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2: 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I'm DJ Stina, and I am inspired by Jonathan Demme's Something Wild movie starring Melanie Griffith from the 80s, which I highly recommend you take a trip down memory lane in that adventure chaos movie. This next track by David Byrne, Loco de Amor, was actually written and performed specifically for Something Wild. So I'm going to start with that and continue on with songs that either were in the film or I feel are adjacent or inspire me from the film. So up next, David Byrne with Loco de Amor.

wild thing, I think I love you. But I wanna know for sure. Come on, hold me tight.

That was just Cheo Feliciano with Si Por Mi Bueve here on KXRW. I'm DJ Stina. Before that, T-Rex with Jeepster, Blondie with Dreaming, New Order with Temptation, The Troggs with a very familiar one, Wild Thing, Roberto Rovina y Su Apoyo Sam with Tu Loco Loco y Tranquilo, and David Byrne with Loco De Amor. And these are all songs that are either on the soundtrack of the Jonathan Demme Something Wild movie from the 80s with Melanie Griffith, or we're adjacent or inspired by it. And we're going to end with one last song. We've got David Bowie with Modern Love here on KXRW.

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1: 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Bang that head which does not bang, lock your doors and turn your speakers up loud as Primitive Dan and Trevor Perverser deliver a pounding dose of searing and evil metal in the late night hours. 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
2: So we got a great show planned for you tonight, folks. This is our first one, so it's pretty exciting here. The main idea we got going with this one is we're just going to give you kind of a smattering of regional Pacific Northwest cuts, give you sort of a taste of what you can expect on this show.
3: There's going to be new school and old school. And it's going to give you a good idea that this is a great place for extreme music and punk. So we're going to play a lot of stuff from British Columbia, Oregon, Washington, Idaho. Not anything in Montana off the top of my head. Sorry, Montana. But this will give you a general idea of what we're going to be playing on this station. Real stuff only. Real underground. So we're going to start off with, what's the first track?
2: We'll be starting it off with the Puget Sound area evil metal musicians NME with their track Black Knight.

0: And we're back here in the KXRW studios. You've been listening to Maggots in Your Speaker here in the heart of Vancouver, Washington. That last song you heard there was Chemo by Umbilical Cord off of their Waste of Nutrients album, old school death metal from 1996 out of the heartland of the Inland Empire, Spokane, Washington. Before that, you heard Talent for Torture by Portland's own Torture Rack. Preceding that, we had Slow Death by The Accused out of Gig Harbor, Washington. Preceding that, we had Negative Threat by Septic Death out of Boise, Idaho, also known as Boussoir. Before that, we had The Badge by Poison Idea out of course, Portland. Before that, we had The Evil in Me, probably the earliest song we had on the playlist, which was by, of course, Portland's own Wild Dogs off of their 1983 self-title. Before that, we had, I guess, one of the more modern songs, though I guess not the most modern. But before that, we had Gravelord by Toxic Holocaust, of course, off of their Overdose of Death record. And starting off that set, we had Black Knight by NME off of their Unholy Death record. So, that's what we had for our first set there.
1: Yeah, it's a great range of stuff. A lot of classic metal, a lot of more modern death metal kind of stuff. Local things too, bands that you could still see now who are still playing, and some bands that are now defunct. But no, it's a great mix of things. We were talking beforehand, you know, a band like NME, what's really cool about that is that's a band that sounds like the more like hardcore punk kids playing metal answer to stuff like Venom. And what's really cool about extreme music is if you ask anybody from late 80s, early 90s, you know, extreme bands, you know, even early black metal, early death metal, you ask them what they were listening to at the time, and they will tell you punk rock. It really influenced the rawness and grittiness of a lot of their sound versus the normal, you know, average metal influences like stuff like Slayer and stuff like that, or Metallica. Not to say they didn't listen to that, but it really comes through when you listen to that. You know, even the bass on NME's, I mean, it's like the bass is like, like we were talking earlier, it's like the strings are very, it sounds like the bass, like the strings are about to fall off, like the bass cannot handle the extremity of that sound, which is really cool.
0: Yeah, NME is a band too that I got originally switched on to at one of the old Famine Fest events back in like 2015, 2016, something like that. And there was the original lead singer of NME was performing, Brian, I think is his name, was performing, and that was like first time I saw him. And it was like really sick, and then I just never saw them on a flyer for a long time after that. And I just thought it was maybe like a one-off reunion thing for, you know, this event, because they, you know, they split up, you know, a long time ago. And then years later, there was a flyer for a Tacoma gig that had NME on the flyer, and I was like, oh, that's gonna be so cool to go, you know, see that again. And I went, and it was a completely different band. It was the other band members. It was like the rhythm section of the band that was still playing, and they were like one of the craziest live shows I've ever seen, where like the I think the bassist was playing, he was playing his bass through the amp of their deceased guitarist's amp, which I don't know if we want to even get into the story of their deceased guitarist. Maybe y'all can
1: you
0: go
1: can look it up at home.
0: You can go look it up at home. It's it's not exactly radio friendly, but but the band was just like, I mean, this guy was playing like a Rickenbacker bass and was like falling on the floor, like dropping it, like he like collapsed and destroyed half the drum kit at one point, and the rest of the band just kept playing like nothing was happening.
1: Was this a recent, because I think I heard about the show.
0: It was over during COVID times, because I actually Well, I found out later I actually had COVID at that show. Sorry, everyone. I tested myself and it was negative, and then the next day I tested myself and I was positive. But you know, but I so it was literally felt like a fever dream because I was just like, oh my God.
1: That sounds bizarre.
0: Yeah. So it was yeah, it was pretty brutal. But yeah, really wild band. So check them out if you get the chance, I guess, if you're into that kind of thing.
1: Yeah, and they're just one of those bands that you just don't realize they're still playing. As a lot of bands are like that, you're like, oh, they broke up, they didn't do anything. It's like, no, they're just older, have normal jobs, and they just every once in a while they come out of the crypt and play maybe a fest, maybe just at a dive bar somewhere in Washington. That's where you usually see them.
0: Yeah. So yeah, but that's a yeah, that's a great band. I don't know. I mean, we don't have too much time left, I don't think, here, so we might want to move on to some PSAs here, and then we'll come back and get you into our next set.
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0: All right, and a big thank you to the KXRW sponsors, underwriters, and all that good stuff. 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
1: And Trevor Perverser. You know, one of the wonderful things about extreme music is the titles of some of the songs, sometimes it feels like someone just looked at two cool-sounding words and put them together. It doesn't really mean anything, but it sounds pretty sick. So, on that, we're going to go to the next track, which is from a band from British Columbia named Chapel with the wonderful title Nocturnal Blasphemy.

0: Hello. We are back in the studio at KXRW. You just heard Disease, Save a Dog, Kill an Oogle from Seattle, Washington. Before that was Hacksaw, another grindcore song from Portland. Great short-lived grindcore, noisecore kind of band. Gunn, G.I. Joe, very short-lived, phenomenal hardcore band from Portland. Great dudes. Before that was Classic, Blasphemy, Weltering in Blood from Vancouver, Canada. Before that was Detestation from Portland, Your Choice, and Mass Control, Pain Without End, both iconic Portland crust bands. And before that was Chapel, Nocturnal Blasphemy from Vancouver, Canada as well. Nice mix of some grind, hardcore punk, crust, you know, some classics thrown in there. Obviously, everybody knows Blasphemy. Chapel, was kind of a short-lived band. I think they only put out one full-length album. But what's cool about that is a band that album, Satan's Rock and Roll, at full length, very D-beat, crust, sort of, but it really was more in black metal circles, and the album cover, I believe, was drawn by the guy from Inepsy, which is pretty cool.
1: Yeah, that was a pretty fun playlist. I really feel like it was kind of fun to go back, and it was kind of revisiting some, I guess, some forgotten gems from the 2010s, really, and obviously classic stuff mixed in. But the stuff I was really kind of having fun revisiting was like, Hacksaw was a great one. I was just reminded of the great interview that was done with Mike from that band. I think it was in the Head Split newsletter. I don't remember where it was published, but I remember reading an interview with Mike from Hacksaw, and he was talking about eating garbage out of the Lloyd Center food court trash cans. And once they kind of caught on to it, they started something like spraying it with bleach water, something like that. And I think the interview question or the interviewer was like, what'd you do for food after that? And he says, we just kept eating it. It just tasted really bad. So, really fun stuff like that. Like you said, just kind of a lot of a bunch of little short-lived bands in there, which is really cool. So
0: yeah, and things like, you know, even some of these bands, they don't seem like they're from that long ago. And then you look and see when they started, and it's like a decade plus. I don't know where you classify old school at a certain point, but after a while you listen to something, it's like, oh, this is like 15 years old. It's been around for a really long time. Feels like just yesterday I saw this band, but they haven't been active for however long. But yeah.
1: So anyway, so that was just about the show. So thanks for tuning in for episode one here on Maggots in Your Speaker. This has been Primitive Dan.
0: And this is Trevor Perverser.
1: See you next month, or whenever we catch you next time, folks.
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That was just Elvis Costello and the Attractions with Fish and Chip Paper off his album Trust. Up next, we've got Squeeze with In Quintessence here on KXRW.

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Before that, The Church with Under the Milky Way. You might recognize that one from Donnie Darko's soundtrack. Before that, Public Image Limited, also known as Pill, with Rise, their take on an Irish proverb about hoping the road will rise with you. Before that, Robin Hitchcock and the Egyptians with Madonna of the Wasps off his Queen Elvis album. The Jam with That's Entertainment, XTC with Respectable Street, Mirror in the Bathroom by the English Beat, that rhymes, and Squeeze with In Quintessence here on KXRW.

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That was just The Stranglers with Get a Grip on Yourself. Before that, we had The Flowers with Walls and started the set off with Australian Crawl, Reckless, Don't Be So Reckless.

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7: Hey, chums and buddies, welcome to the Head Full of Bees show. My name's Kevin, and over the next 58 minutes or so, I'm going to be playing a variety of songs from various decades and locales. You may hear some Afrobeat from the 70s, you might hear some metal, Italian disco, 80s post-punk, outlaw country, Swedish pop. The whole point of the show is to break away from things like that, genres, labels, and just focus on playing good songs. And so, without further ado, this is Florence Aduni tearing into a cover of the Talking Heads classic, Cross-Eyed and Painless, on the Head Full of Bees show here on KXRW.

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And that was a spectacular band from Belarus called Delina Volny doing a song called Do It from 2021. Before that, we heard 1984 from David Bowie's 1974 LP Diamond Dogs. And now we're going to shift gears a bit. So here's a rock steady classic that most people know primarily because The Specials did a cover of it. From 1967, this is Rudy, A Message to You by Jamaica's Dandy Livingston.

0: From the 1986 LP of the same name, that was Nova Alexandria by Polish post-punk purveyors Shakira. Not Shakira, people. Shakira means axe in Polish. Before that, from 2022, you heard The Deepest Breath by Owen Kavanaugh out of Ireland. Like me. I'm out of Ireland. Sort of. If you take my genes back far enough. Speaking of me, my name is Kevin, and this is the Head Full of Bees program here on KXRW 99.9 FM. I've got a great tune called Problem Number 6 from Portugal's Bruno Pernadas lined up for you. But first, some words from our local sponsors.
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0: from the land down under. That was Men at Work. Nope. Sorry, that was Hatchie with a song called Sure. And before that, you heard the Dur Dur Band from Somalia performing Doyo, which was originally released at some point in the mid-80s directly by the band, only in Somalia, only on cassette, which is why the sound on that track is not so great. But luckily, the fine folks at Awesome Tapes from Africa dug it up and resurrected it on an LP called Volume 5 back in 2013. And when we return, I'll be playing a really good song called Ortak from Turkey's Malika Shaheen.
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Recorded back in 1966, that was Train Song by Vashti Bunyan, and that can be found on a 2007 release from Fat Cat Records called Some Things Just Stick in Your Mind. Preceding Miss Bunyan, we heard Always with a killer tune called Pressed from their most recent LP back in 2022. Up next is an absolutely beautiful song called Pražys, which in Lithuanian means will bloom, like a flower. This is a collaboration between singer-songwriter Gabriela Vilkikitha and Lithuanian indie band Jauti. I checked online, but I'm pretty sure I'm butchering the pronunciation there, but ignore that and just dig on the song.

Well, we started with Florence Adunni's version and we ended with the original. That, of course, was Cross-Eyed and Painless by the Talking Heads from their 1980 LP Remain in Light. And that does it, chums and buddies. For more details about what was played, be sure to go online at kxrw.fm, where you can review the full playlist and stream episodes from this and other KXRW programs anytime you want. My name is Kevin. The show is Head Full of Bees. 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

was Anna von Hauswolf with The Beast from her 2025 album Iconoclast. My name is Kat, and you're listening to Anamorphic Sound on KXRW 99.9 in Vancouver. 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Next up is a track from William Basinski called Melancholia 1.

That was Soul Seppi with 1-2. We also heard Stratosphere by Duster off of their 1998 album of the same name. And we started that set with a song called Empty Landscape by Brian Eno. 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

all the wars and made all the songs as it is. Over things, yeah, because I was inside.

That last track was Ghost of Love by the one and only David Lynch. Before that, we heard Four by Hilary Woods and How the Tan Bocunya Was Found Again by Milkweed. My name is Kat, and you're listening to Anamorphic Sound on KXRW 99.9 in Vancouver. Stay tuned, I've got more music on the way for you.

That was the Nicholas Jar remix of Sleeping Ute by Grizzly Bear. We also heard The King of Naples by Tomaga and Pieces Falling by Apparat and by Disc. 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Thank you for listening. My name is Kat, and this has been another episode of Anamorphic Sound. The last song I want to share with you today is from Silver Mountain Zion. This one's called Blown Out Joy from Heaven's Mercied Hole, from the album He Has Left Us Alone, But Shafts of Light Sometimes Grace the Corners of Our Rooms.

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You're about to hear a rebroadcast of a KXRW original show. 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Again, Kat Landon hosts Anamorphic Sound the second and fourth Fridays at 10 p.m. or when new episodes drop. Anamorphic Sound is a biweekly exploration of music that bends perspective. 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

This poem shall speak of the wretched sea that worships to these shores, of mothers crying for their young swallowed up by the sea. This poem shall say nothing new. This poem shall speak of time, time unlimited, time undefined. This poem shall call names, names like Lumumba, Kenyatta, Nkrumah, Hannibal, Atherton, Malcolm, Garvey, Haile Selassie. This poem is vexed about apartheid, racism, fascism, the Ku Klux Klan, riots in Brixton, Atlanta, Jim Jones. This poem is revolting against first world, second world, third world, division, man-made decision. This poem is no secret. This poem shall be called boring, stupid, senseless. This poem is watching you trying to make sense from this poem. This poem is messing up your brains, making you want to stop listening to this poem. But you shall not stop listening to this poem. You need to know what will be said next in this poem. This poem shall disappoint you because this poem is to be continued in your mind.

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3: 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The link is northwestbookfair.com.
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2: Jesse Morse and Jen Denrow are co-directors of the Clark College Spring Writing Workshop, which is part of the week-long Clark College Creative Writing Festival. And all of these events are free. Jesse's taught literature and writing at Clark College since the fall of 2018. He has a PhD in English and creative writing from the University of Denver. He wrote Flash Floods Are Anomalies for Finishing Line Press, 2021. He plays guitar and sings in the rock band Night Paving. And most proudly, he is a devoted father to Wren, who just turned 12. Jen Denrow, who also teaches at Clark, works as a mental health counselor and writing teacher. She is the author of the book California, and in 2017 she founded 1122 Gallery, a backyard community art space that hosts artists in process for shows and conversation. Welcome, Jesse and Jennifer.
5: Thanks for having us.
2: Our first question is always a what do you do question. We are excited to talk about books and writing today. But first, what is it that each of you do at Clark College?
5: Well, we both teach there. Yeah, so we teach writing classes, English classes. But, you know, you do lots of other things too, like work on committees and I don't know, help students through the day, the joy of a community college. But yeah, mainly we teach. We're teachers.
2: Well, then, for each of you, and out of Clark College or in, what is your favorite class to teach? And what makes it a favorite? Like, just speaking about what is the joy of teaching?
5: Me. Well, I feel lucky there because not, you know, there's a huge adjunct population at Clark. So not everyone gets to teach a variety of classes. A lot of our English teachers teach composition classes. But I'm lucky. I get to teach creative writing sometimes, and I get to teach literature, and I get to teach composition. So I really run the gamut. And I don't know if I have a favorite class, but last quarter I got to teach a Native American literature class, which was totally, totally awesome. And of course, creative writing's my first love. I think that's Jen's first love too. So anytime we get to actually teach creative writing as opposed to like essay writing necessarily, it's always a joy and a pleasure to see what the young kids are writing these days. Is that what you would say?
6: Yeah, I would say poetry is probably my favorite to teach. Yeah.
3: Well, we're here to talk about the Creative Writing Festival. So we know it's free. How did it begin? And what are some specific things that you'll be doing that week?
5: I'll talk about how it began, and then you can outline the festival. Does that sound
6: sure.
5: good? Okay. So it's actually been kind of a renaissance of a rebirth that old Clark College professors started a while ago, where there was a festival like this every spring, but a kind of a smaller version of it. And so, this is our fifth year doing it now, redoing it. And it's been amazing. It's grown each year. And it really just started because we had a lovely donation into the foundation that was primarily geared for the English department. So a way for the English department to promote itself in the community, but also to offer to the community and for opportunities for Clark faculty, because they lead Clark faculty teach workshops, but also visiting writers come in and teach workshops, some very well-known and then others, like we always try to bring in really well-known writers, but also local writers, who might not be as well-known in the national scene. And so that's kind of how it started. We just applied. We were both adjuncts at that time and it went up. Would anyone like to organize a festival in the spring? And we applied and got it. We're married, by the way. We should tell you that. I don't know if you guys knew that. So we applied together. Surprise. And we've been doing it now for 5 years, and we make a really good team. Chen is an amazing organizer of events, and I have some skill in that as well. So it just really mixed like two things that we love doing together. And I think it's just been a blessing. Yeah. It's just grown tremendously. So we're excited to see what the fifth year will be like. And what's happening this year, Jen?
6: So the festival that happens at Clark happens over the week, and the writing workshop kicks off on Saturday, May 9th. And that opens up a week of writing affiliated activities at Clark. So the actual writing workshop that happens on Saturday, May 9th as Jesse was saying, it's a collection of writers that come in and they offer workshops, they give readings. There is free breakfast and lunch, and it runs from 10 a.m. 10 a.m. to 5 p.m. So you can come have some coffee and a Danish in the morning. There's a morning reading, and then there are breakout workshops. So you can choose what workshop you want to go to. And we have a mix of poetry writers coming in and fiction writers and essayists or nonfiction writers. So it's a real great blend of different genres. And that's what will take place on May 9th. And then throughout the week at Clark, there are a lot of events. So Monday, May 11th, there is a nonfiction comics workshop hosted by Shay Merck. On Tuesday, May 12th, there's a reading and conversation with Emma Patti, who's also will be
5: there Saturday
6: at the workshop. She's a novelist and climate journalist. On Wednesday, May 13th, there's a release party for The Swift, which is the student-run literary journal, and that's at 11 a.m. on Wednesday. On Thursday, May 14th, there's another reading and conversation with Camille Dungy, and she's a poet and nonfiction author. And then Thursday, the English department will host the writing awards for students, and that happens at 3:30. So all of those events take place throughout the week. It's a real celebration of writing and of our students, of our student writers, and our community.
5: Yeah.
6: So it's great.
3: So that sounds exciting. So if you've got writers, you need to have readers.
6: Yes.
3: So the three of us love to read, and So there's kind of this argument back and forth. Are people reading more these days for fun and enjoyment, or is it less given that we have so many distractions? Do you know? And how do we attract people to reading? Because it's, I think it's a great pastime.
5: Yeah, it's a good question. You know, in my classes, it's really interesting. I still strive, you know, in these literature classes, especially mm-hmm. I teach long novels. You know, I ask these kids to read long novels because, you know, I want them to have that experience. And I've felt really like they're doing it, you know. So at least when they're, you know, who knows? Maybe they're not, and I don't know. But like, I feel like when I'm asking for it in the classroom, I still am seeing reading. Like, I'm teaching another literature class this morning, and we just started Ana Castillo's So Far From God. Mm-hmm. It's this amazing novel from the 90s, and the discussion was palpable in class. You know, it was clear everyone, the 10, it was a small class, but they had all been reading. So I do know that reading is still happening in the academic spaces. Mm-hmm. But yeah, outside of academic spaces, I don't know. That is a harder question. Does a thing like a Kindle encourage people to read, or does it not?
4: Right. And audiobooks as well.
5: Yeah, audiobooks. People
3: That counts as reading.
5: Okay, that's good. Because some students do listen to the audiobooks mm-hmm. instead of read them. I say that's mm-hmm. totally fine. You know, mm-hmm. I just want them engaging with the text. So yeah, it's a good question. You know?
6: Yeah, I think the way that my students and I talk about this, and I think the way that our conversations usually go is that reading's still happening, but it looks different than it has in the past. Mm-hmm. And a lot of it is like short form content. Scanning is a mm-hmm. big part of the yeah. process of reading. So I think the conversations generally kind of revolve around like, you know, that sort of in-depth reading, that reading that that sustained kind of longer reading mm-hmm. is less common now. And yeah, I think we just are changing.
3: Yeah.
6: Yeah.
4: Well, we don't have too much time left in this segment, but I did want to discuss briefly genres or the different styles or categories of books. I know many readers connect strongly to familiar labels like romance or science fiction or mysteries. Mm-hmm. What are some other genres or emerging genres that might be new or surprising to our listeners?
6: I would say, well, one of my favorite genres that I used to teach workshops in this all of the time, but it's lyric essays. So mm-hmm. I don't know if that's a familiar genre, yeah. but I think that's more of these hybrid genres are, I think, arising. So like you have flash fiction, you have these kind of crossbreeds of a familiar or maybe even two familiar genres that kind of get together and create their own thing. And I think with film too, we talk about this a lot with film, but certainly in books. So lyric essays, I would say that was one of my favorites.
4: Hmm. Would that also be what would be considered a niche genre? Can you talk to us about that?
6: Huh.

0: completely not read in any real niche genres, except maybe sound poetry. I would like to encourage you all out there to Google Jaap Blonk, JAAPBLONK, and watch some videos of his sound poetry. It's poetry with no words.
1: Really?
0: So there you go. Cool. There's a niche genre.
2: Poetry with no words.
0: Yeah. Now, imagine that.
2: Isn't that an extraordinary thing to think about? Well, it's time to take a quick break. We've been speaking today about writing with Jesse Morse and Jennifer Denro, writers and professors at Clark College. 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
1: Welcome back to Citizen 411, and we're your hosts, Tracy Riley Kelly, Rachel Bancroft, and Teresa Torres. Today, we've been talking with Jesse Morse and Jennifer Denro about writing and the Clark College Creative Writing Festival. So, the three of us are members of the League of Women Voters, and we're really into civic engagement. So, how does learning to be a better writer help people to be more civically engaged?
4: Great question.
1: Thanks.
4: I think... The way that I think about it, I think writing and thinking are so intimately connected. So when I think about someone becoming a stronger writer or more effective writer, I think about them having more understanding of their own thinking process or their own thought process. So for me, I think if you are able to kind of sort through, even at a metacognitive level, like of how you're thinking about things, it allows you to be, I feel like, more informed. I mean, there's also the piece that you had mentioned about communication, right? And the better you're able to communicate your message to someone, the more conversation that can happen. And I think the more conversation and dialogue that can happen, the more engaged you would be. So I guess that's how I would think about it. I don't know if you want to add anything.
0: Yeah, I would just add, I mean, letters to your representatives and politicians still matter.
1: Yeah,
0: you know?
1: They do.
0: And I think of like letter from a Birmingham jail, you know, mm-hmm. by Martin Luther King, or so many examples historically of actual letters that were written that have now become things we study or even think of them as literature, you know. And it's if you can't write or if writing is – it's hard for you to communicate in writing that – is taken away from you,
1: yeah.
0: you know.
1: Yeah. So, okay, let's talk about book banning, something that we abhor, but what happens to society when we start banning books?
0: Yeah, I mean, it's one of the worst things society can do, you know, is to try to limit the ideas that are mm-hmm. disseminated in society, and that's really what ends up happening, right? So I have I was thinking about this question last quarter, and this was a great student, actually, but I taught a book by Tommy Pico, who's a queer indigenous writer. Mm-hmm. And, you know, there's lots of sex in the book and there's lots of, like, anything goes in the book. And it was really hard for this student to read this book because it went against all their religious values, mm-hmm. basically. And they really wish they hadn't read the book and complained about it, you know. And I said, thank God books aren't banned here at Clark yeah. College, because that student, you know, if books were able to be banned, like in that, you know, if you could ban any book, like mm-hmm. you end up with one homogenous idea throughout society, right. and that's very damaging and very dangerous.
1: And you can always just not read it if you don't like
0: exactly.
1: it.
0: Exactly. Yeah.
4: Yes.
0: And I've allowed that to my students. Yeah. Like, skip over this section if yeah. you want, you know, but yeah. you really need to like engage with this book, you know. Very rare that that's happened, but it has happened a couple times. And yeah, so book banning is, I don't know, it's right up there with some of the most criminal things a society can do to its people, I think.
1: I agree.
5: So we're now living in a time when tools like ChatGPT are widely available, and that clearly affects writing. What guidance do you give your students about using tools like this responsibly, especially without letting the technology replace their own voice and thinking?

0: Yeah, this is a big one, and it's our department. It's this, like,
1: constant,
0: there's a constant conversation, an ongoing conversation. The way I handle it in my classroom, and I think department-wide, we're still trying to figure out kind of like a uniform approach, but the way I've handled it is to have conversations with my students and just ask them to be transparent about the ways in which they're using AI, what it gives them, what it relieves them of, the benefits, the disadvantages, what's being taken away. So we just had this conversation in my class this week where students are thinking about the voice in particular, about how when you stick a prompt into ChatGPT and you have it spit something back out, it lacks that humanity, you know? Mm-hmm. And so we look at a piece, we talk about, this is what an AI generated response looks like. And we talk about what it's missing. It doesn't feel, there's no voice there. Right. And so I think having these conversations with students, and I try to be really open about it in my classroom, so it's more of a conversation, because I want to hear their perspective. It's like they have so many classes. Every teacher is asking them to do so much. Mm-hmm. They have outside of school a lot of commitments, and so I think generally they reach to it because they feel rushed, mm-hmm. because they feel like there isn't enough time in their day, because they don't have any flexibility. Teachers are saying you have to turn this in; it has to be done, and so they feel stuck, I think. And I think that's the main reason they use it.
2: Right. I'm a writer, and I greatly value editors. And I think everyone needs an editor. How does an editor, or even just asking one other person to look at what you wrote, help you do better communication?
1: Yeah, well, you know, I think, without question, like, writers throughout history, historically, you're always sharing your writing and getting feedback on it. And so the main way, if you're specifically asking about communication, is, and something we teach in our classes with peer review, which is a huge part of classes, that's what you'd call it in a composition class. But in a creative writing class, you call it workshop, usually, right? So you share your writing, and then you get feedback on it. So how to incorporate feedback, not take the feedback personally, you know, to improve rewriting. And you do that in life too, right? How do you improve your life from feedback from other people, your partner, your boss, or your colleagues, or whatever. And so the editor, the word editor, you know, implies a certain relationship in a way, like a hierarchical one. It's somewhat in a fiction world, I think, where you send it off to an editor and they make suggestions. But it is always up to the author, right, what the final thing is going to be. So I don't know. As poets, I think we think about it more as like you send it to a friend to get feedback and workshop on. If you're a fiction writer with a fancy contract, you probably do have an actual editor that you work with who's really like shaping the book for you to be publishable, right? But either way, the communication is the key to it. Yeah.
0: Yeah, I think too, especially for our students, they think of editing, when you ask them to like peer edit or peer review, they think of it as like, let's just go through and find where the commas are missing. You know, they mm-hmm. they think of it on a very like grammatical sentence level way. And so really we have to kind of guide them through. This is a revision process. You're engaging with someone and their ideas and their the way that they're thinking about something and the way that they're languaging the way they're thinking. And so we really have to kind of open up that understanding of what editing is to help them understand it's a conversation between two people. And you're saying, this is what I'm understanding you say. Mm-hmm. And this is maybe how you could make it clear, you know, this is maybe where you could develop it, or maybe it's too developed and you need to press it down a little bit. So I think that's a big part of it. Yeah. They think of editing as just like, where's the, you know, what is the misspelled word? Where's mm-hmm. the missing period? So we try to expand that a little bit.
2: Well, and certainly people can become better writers by attending classes where they would hear feedback and going to the free Clark College Writing Workshop on Saturday, March 19th. So, like, what, like, I'd like to ask you then a question, which is that many fantastic works of fiction are great because they are using some great writing conventions. Mm. What is an example of a book that you really love and you could say to somebody, this book is great and it's using some writing conventions that are admirable?
1: Well, in the Native Lit class I mentioned earlier, I got to teach Ceremony by Leslie Marmon Silko. I don't know if you all know that book, but it came out in the 70s. And I mean, to me, it's so funny that term great American novel. You know, when people say that, they all just think of like novels written by old white men. And
3: Huckleberry Finn.
1: Yeah. And in my mind, like really all the great American novels have been written by people of color, you know, in this country, because it captures our country in a much more intimate and realistic way. And I think Leslie Marmon Silko's Ceremony is like, there's no better novel that's been written in the U.S., in my opinion. And it's just incredible. So I recommend that book for everyone. And the characters and settings are all amazing. And the conventions are actually, the structural conventions are unusual in that book. And that's one thing that makes it so interesting. The way the narrative's portrayed and the way time is used and the way the characters move through the world is much more reflective of indigenous wisdom than our Western way of thinking. So yeah, that would be that. That's the one that came to mind when you asked me that question.
2: What about you, Jen?
0: Oh, it's so tough. Even on the way here, thinking about that, and it's so hard to just think of one example. I just think in poetry, one of the things I'm really drawn to is repetition, and if you're thinking about a poetic convention, what repetition can do, how it can be used. So one of my favorite writers is a poet named Larry Levis, and I think he employs that convention really skillfully and beautifully, where when you come back around to, you know, the same line or the same concept, and that repetition kind of threads through his work, it feels new each time, but yet it also feels like part of this lineage or something longer. So that would be my answer.
1: I'll just add to that. Usually when I answer a question like, who's your favorite writer? Or what's your favorite book? It's often just the book I'm reading at that moment.
4: That's what I always say.
2: But, it's the one just read last week.
1: Yeah, it's true.
5: So I'm curious now, what are you reading at the moment?
4: Yeah.
1: Well, actually, our poet friends in Portland just invited us into an Ursula Le Guin book club.
4: Oh, fun.
1: So we've been reading some Ursula Le Guin for the first time, which has been cool. It's hard to read outside of when we're during the term. It's actually really hard to read anything other than what we're teaching. But as I mentioned earlier, right now I'm immersed in So Far From God by Ana Castillo and discovering her work. She's incredible. What are you reading, darling?
0: Yeah, I feel like we've been reading the Le Guin books, and we're not really steeped in sci-fi, so this is like a new terrain for us. So
1: niche
0: learning
1: genre.
0: Yeah, learning how to like, you know, experience a sci-fi book has been great. But yeah, that's mostly what I've been reading. I feel like
1: actually you've been reading Christopher Tuton's book too, who's come into Clark.
0: Yeah.
1: A wonderful author coming from up near Seattle, who teaches up there, indigenous scholar and author, and he's coming to the workshop on Saturday.
3: Good to know.
1: Yeah.
2: It's going to be a wonderful asset of the KXRW Book Fair, because there are going to be authors just all around, you know, all sorts of tables and often authors selling their own works, which is a really hard thing. And we just have a little over a minute, but is there any little piece that you would say about how to find a publisher in 1 minute, or how to?
0: As poets, I feel like we don't dabble in that world.
1: Well, it's very genre based is another way to say it.
0: Yeah.
1: You know, so it really depends on what you want to write. If you want to make writing like part of your life professionally and try to get published, it's really genre based. So if you write poems, like it's a whole different thing than if you're trying to get a fiction contract, you know? So I just think research, like anything. One thing I always tell my students and I always do is see that if you like a book, see the press that wrote it and get in contact with the press and ask them how the book came to be. And the press will always get back to you.
2: Mm-hmm. Ooh, That's a fabulous strategy. Mm-hmm. Well, that's our show. As we said in the beginning, we are in awe of what you do every day. Thank you, Jesse Morse and Jen Denro. I'm Tracy Riley Kelly with Teresa Torres, Rachel Bancroft, and this is Citizen 411. We'd like everyone represented and empowered. Citizen 411 is powered by the League of Women Voters of Clark County, and it's produced at KXRW. 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

0: Welcome to Democracy Talk, where people, politics, and power come together in Southwest Washington and beyond. I'm Donna Sinclair, here with my co-host Mark Haller. Hey, Mark.
1: Hi, Donna. We're talking with the folks who are doing the real work of democracy, people who show up, speak out, and help shape the world around us.
0: This show is about power, who has it, who needs it, and how we build a democracy that delivers for everyone. 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
1: So, if you care about your community, your rights, and your future, you're in the right place.
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0: Hello. Today on Democracy Talk, we're focusing on elections and why they matter so much to the future of American democracy. Across the country, battles over voting rights, representation, and election administration are intensifying. In recent months, President Trump's push for aggressive redistricting and gerrymandering in Texas has triggered a contest between Republicans and Democrats in other states, renewing national debates over who gets represented and how political power is protected. At the same time, Supreme Court decisions have significantly weakened key parts of the Voting Rights Act, especially protections that once helped prevent racial gerrymandering and vote dilution. These debates are not abstract. They shape who has a voice, whose communities are heard, and whether people trust the democratic process itself. More significant than ever in the wake of misinformation and false claims surrounding the 2020 election and other rumors that have deepened public suspicion about elections and election workers. So today we'll be talking with one candidate who's seeking to oversee elections here in Clark County. We will also talk with the Clark County auditor who has spent the past 27 years doing so. We'll be talking about election integrity, public trust, voting access, and what democracy looks like at the local level. Here on Democracy Talk, we think this just might be our most important Clark County election of 2026. So with that, I want to say hello to you, Mark.
1: Hi, Donna. Nice to be here.
0: Yeah, great to have you. And great to have you, Mitchell Kelly. You are a candidate for Clark County Auditor, and we thought we'd start by getting to know you a little bit and tell listeners about who you are and why you want to be Clark County Auditor.
2: Sure. Thank you. Thank you so much for the invitation to this podcast. I'm grateful to be here. My name is Mitchell Kelly. I grew up in Clark County. I went to school, Ben Franklin Elementary School, then on to Shumway Middle School, and then back to Shumway campus when it became the Vancouver School of Arts and Academics. I graduated from there and then went on to study accounting at one of the top accounting schools in the country, BYU. After that, I came back here and started my career as an auditor for the state of Washington, where I audited local government agencies throughout Southwest Washington, focusing on compliance with federal reporting requirements for grants, reporting requirements for the financial statements that they prepare, and then also the use of public dollars. And I did that for several years. I later went to go work for an organization called Southwest Washington Behavioral Health, which was the regional support network overseeing behavioral health funding in Southwest Washington. And the funding for that organization was changed so that it was no longer overseen by a government agency, a local government agency. And I was part of the group that closed down that agency. Actually, I was the last employee of that organization. So when that organization closed its doors, I studied and got an MBA from Arizona State University. And then I returned and started working at the Clark County Auditor's Office. Hmm. Currently, I serve as the reporting and analysis manager of Clark County. I manage a team of professionals that prepare the financial statements for Clark County and work with every department to ensure federal compliance or federal and state compliance with reporting requirements. And I'm running for Clark County Office Auditor's Office. I've worked in government for the past 15 years. I understand how important government is for the services that we provide, especially the Auditor's Office. And it's really, like you mentioned, one of the most important offices in election this election season. The auditor's office protects election integrity, safeguards public records, oversees financial transparency, and provides essential services people use every day. And I want to make sure that our community has those services, and they're continued to be overseen by professional, nonpartisan leadership in the office. And so for me, as I've served the community for the past 15 years that I grew up in and I love, this campaign is about public service and trust and making sure that our county government works for everyone.
0: Well, you mentioned nonpartisan service, and I think, I gave you a list of questions, and I don't go down the list. I actually kind of, talk about the things that came up. So that nonpartisan element of this position is really important. So what are your thoughts about that? Why does it matter?
2: I think it matters because there's a lot of different ideas of how different ideas. Every party has a different agenda, different ways that they want certain things to run. And as far as the auditor's role, I am a nonpartisan individual that would implement the rules that the legislature, Washington State Legislature, has enacted that we have to comply with. I did that as an auditor where I looked at the rules that either the federal government or the state government had implemented for grant funding or the rules associated with reporting requirements. And I feel that the system has to work for everyone in order for it to have the trust that people need to rely on. And this role is really critical to be a nonpartisan person and and run the office in a nonpartisan way.
1: What would you say are some of the issues and problems maybe that you're seeing in the auditor's office that you would feel would need to be addressed?
2: So first of all, I want to say thank you to Clark County because of the strong reputation that Auditor Kimsey has established. We have built a system that is highly respected across Washington State. And as the reporting, rather than problems I see opportunities for continued strengthening in public trust and in improving service. One of the challenges I do recognize is that our county is growing, and the service expectations that the auditor provides with limited public resources is a challenge. So governments must be able to continue to modernize technology, improve efficiency, and maintain strong cybersecurity protections. Whether it relates to financial reporting or election integrity, all of those pieces are really critical. And in addition, there are succession planning and retaining of highly skilled staff that needs to be evaluated at the auditor's office.
0: Mm-hmm. So how does your background – I mean, obviously, you've been an auditor. So I really liked what you said about matching up the goals with what you're trying to achieve, because that's key especially in a nonpartisan office. It's an objective way to do things. So obviously, you have some training in that. But why don't you tell us why voters should select you? Because this is a pretty hot race.
2: Yes. Yes, I feel so I have experience in both auditing governments and working inside our county government. I've worked, as I mentioned, I began my career with Washington State Auditor's Office auditing local governments throughout Southwest Washington. That gave me firsthand knowledge and experience of evaluating accountability systems, financial controls and compliance, and also evaluating operational risks that could happen at any government agency. And so today in Clark County Auditor's Office, as I mentioned, I also oversee the reporting and ensure compliance with generally accepted accounting principles, governmental accounting standards, boards, requirements, and Washington State reporting standards. And so I understand how government works, how the public accountability systems function, and how to manage complex operations responsibly. I have proven experience, nonpartisan leadership. I work with everyone in the county. I've worked with lots of different government agencies throughout Southwest Washington, and I have a service-oriented approach with how I lead. So for me, this position is not about it's really about professionalism, competence, and public trust, and I have established that throughout my career.
0: Well, I will say, in looking at your website, I could see that you've been engaged in a lot of public service, and that was impressive to me, Mitchell, and that you do a lot of like really good volunteer work. So the key issue here, of course, is election integrity. Everybody's talking about it, right? It's the really big topic. So you've got this experience auditing local government, understanding of internal controls and standards, and you have a link to the county elections office on your website. So the question I'm going to ask is, how safe and secure do you think elections are in Clark County?
2: Yeah, elections in Clark County are safe and secure and are professionally administered. That's first and foremost. Washington has multiple layers of safeguards built into the election process. Ballots are tracked. Voter signatures are verified. Bipartisan observers are involved. Voting systems are tested, and there are strict chain of custody procedures followed. In Clark County specifically, election staff follow detailed procedures designed to protect both security and accuracy of the elections. And in fact, they the elections department prepared a ballot journey process to help explain this process of how many levels of controls are in place for elections. And I think that's really important for people to understand that there are steps and checks and balances throughout the process, that there's no single person that controls the whole process. It's really a collaborative effort, and that these safeguards are overseen by to maintain transparency throughout the election process.
0: Well, we're going to need a break here in just a moment, so I'm going to ask you one question before we take that. And I know that went really fast, didn't it? How do you secure do you think American elections are overall?
2: Overall, so because elections are decentralized and managed by each county, they rely on those counties to establish the controls. Overall, I would say that elections are fairly safe and secure, that there are procedures in place to ensure the integrity of elections. And in Washington state, we have a very strict procedures that we follow, especially in Clark County that I'm aware of, that follow to ensure election integrity.
0: Great. So you've been listening to Democracy Talk, and we are here with Mitchell Kelly, who is running for county auditor in Clark County, and we will be right back.
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0: Welcome back to Democracy Talk. We are here today with Mitchell Kelly, who's running for Clark County Auditor, and we have been talking about elections. We're going to really get into some of the core of the issues right now that are important to our country and to our county. So I'm going to start by asking you about, you know, Congress and some state leaders have been proposing a lot of different measures, like the SAVE Act and the Save America Act. And so I'm going to ask you, what do you think those proposals get right, and what concerns do you have about them?
2: I think many voters want confidence that elections are secure. And that desire for accountability and public confidence is, of course, understandable and very important to make sure that people can rely on the outcome of the election. At the same time, any election policy changes should be carefully evaluated and ensure that they do not unintentionally create barriers for eligible voters or create administrative challenges for the auditor's office that is administrating the elections. So as county auditor, my role would be to implement the law professionally and fairly while ensuring voters continue to have safe access to secure and accessible elections. And I know that there's a lot of changes that are being proposed. This reminds me of something that happened a few years ago where the American Rescue Plan Act issued a funding to a lot of jurisdictions. The funding was released to the jurisdictions as they were writing the rules that we had to comply with. And the auditor's office oversaw the funding for Clark County, and I was responsible to make sure that we complied with all of the laws that were being established as we were receiving the funding. So I'm confident that whatever changes end up settling and with the legislators who are creating the laws, that I will work with the team to ensure that people have the access that they need to know how their vote can be counted. That's what the most important thing is to me, to ensure that people feel confident that the outcome of the election is that their vote will be counted, and that we can establish the education and information needed so that people will know how to vote, regardless or however the landscape ends.
0: So you are a financial guy.
2: Yes.
0: And so one of the questions I've had, one of the things I've thought about when it comes to the Save America Act, is all this paperwork that is required. And it seems to me that that would actually be onerous for the auditor's office. Is that, I mean, what do you have to say about that? That seems problematic to me. Because don't you already have to show your ID to register? Or at least have, like, documented ID?
2: Yeah, you have to have documented ID to register a vote.
0: We already do, though, right?
2: Yes, yeah, okay. Yes, yes. So, yes, if the legislation ended up having additional paperwork, that would be additional paperwork that we would have to process, store, somehow figure out how to retain and ensure that that was being appropriately handled. So, yes, you're right. If that's how it ends up resolving, that could create some challenges that we'd have to navigate. But I'm confident that I can help the office resolve any of those concerns that come up. I've done that throughout my career. So I'm confident that I could help maintain the public trust in elections that is so important, that we all agree is what we really need to rely on.
0: Well, and I'm pretty confident you could, too, based on your resume and talking with you. The question I have is, what do you actually think about that? Is that necessary? Because there's a cost to it, too, right? It's not just that there's more paperwork. There's a financial burden for the state. So I want to know what you feel about it.
2: Yeah. As a nonpartisan role, mm-hmm. my role would be to ensure that everyone has the information needed to make sure that they could vote. If there is an administrative burden, I would, of course, work with our legislators and help them understand the impact that that's had and work with resolving any administrative burden that may happen. Right now, we are speaking in hypotheticals, and we don't know exactly how this legislation is going to settle. There are lots of variables that could change, and that's the legislative process. Where we vote for legislators who then make the rules that we comply with. And that's what my role would be, to ensure that however the legislation over elections settles, that the citizens and the voters of Clark County will know how to vote so that their vote will matter.
0: So not to be pushy, but I'm going to. Because the next question is how significant the issue of undocumented voters is. And so what I'm really asking you here is, do we need something like this? And this is something that's important to voters.
2: Yeah.
0: It's not a partisan issue.
2: Right.
0: It's literally a democratic issue.
2: Yes.
0: And I don't mean democratic with the large D. I mean small D democracy.
2: Yes.
0: So can you tell us what you think?
2: I don't think that there's a – based on available information for Clark County and – Washington State and the country in whole, I do not think that there's evidence of a significant non-citizens voting in our election process. There's lots of safeguards, specifically Clark County has and Washington State has, to ensure that elections have integrity and that voter eligibility is
0: been determined, right?
2: Been determined, yeah. Yes. Yes. So for me, I think it's important to really focus on evidence-based discussions and maintain public confidence throughout the election process and ensure transparency and accountability. Because of my background, I'm much more focused on evidence-based processes. And if there were an item that we need to evaluate, then I would evaluate it. But we need to focus on evidence-based and ensure that people feel confident in voting. Destroying the confidence that people have that their vote matters is one of the biggest problems I think we have. And we need to establish we need to ensure that people have confidence that when they are voting, that it matters. And from my perspective, we have done that in Clark County, and I will continue to ensure whatever the legislation is that passes, that people will have confidence that their vote will matter.
1: Okay. So thinking about hypotheticals here, and this seems to be one that's a major for our state. You know, the president has talked about ending the vote by mail. And, of course, we vote by mail, and we voted by mail for quite a long time, and we've built a significant infrastructure around voting by mail. What do you think about that proposal, and what would that mean for us? How would we adjust if voting by mail was no longer allowed? I mean, what would it take to revamp our entire infrastructure around that?
2: Yeah, when I first started voting, I did absentee ballot voting. That was prior to the vote by mail mandate that the state had implemented. And throughout the years, Washington State has established, as you mentioned, a very well-run process of a vote by mail system. If that were to change, prior, we would go to schools or the elementary schools or local areas. The infrastructure that would be needed to move back to that way would be significant for Clark County. So that's just the way it is. We have set up the infrastructure for a vote by mail system. So to deviate from that would require a significant variance from what we currently do.
0: Well, we only have a couple minutes left, believe it or not. So I have a couple of questions. That doesn't give you half the time you probably wanted to say what you wanted to say. So I'm going to ask you an important question. So we know that there are people in Clark County who are concerned that our elections have been compromised. So what specific evidence or safeguards or practices would you point to in order to reassure them?
2: If somebody has concerns about the election process, I would encourage them to come and look at the process. It's available to anybody that wants to review it. I've done that. I've gone through the steps of being an observer, a voter process, and you will see that all the checks and balances that are in place to ensure that elections are being maintained in a professional and secure way.
0: Yeah, I'm an election observer also, and it's pretty exciting stuff,
2: yes.
0: Right?
2: Yes, it is.
0: So our show is called Democracy Talk. What concerns you most about the state of democracy right now, and what gives you hope? We've got to talk about democracy.
2: Yes, yes, absolutely. Well, one of the things that is concerning to me is that when you look at social media or national news, there's a lot of negative talk about elections, about each other. But as I've seen, as I declared my candidacy and worked with people from different political backgrounds, I have been encouraged by how much people care and how much it matters to people and how willing they are to work with me as I've been developing my campaign and working with people from such different backgrounds. I think people want to have trust restored and want to rely on the professionalism and the nonpartisan oversight of elections. And that is the thing that really encourages me, as I've seen firsthand how people have been so excited and wanting to help my campaign. And it's been the thrill of a life.
0: Yeah, it's pretty exciting when you get involved with politics. Like, if you're concerned, get involved. Volunteer for somebody. Get to know the people who do politics around here, because it's not really a partisan thing. We all tend to have very similar values. We care about our families, our communities, our elections, and I'm glad that you've learned that. So why don't you give us your contact information so that people who are listening to this program can reach out to you and learn more about you and decide if they want to vote for you.
2: Great. Thank you. So voters can learn about my campaign at MitchellKellyForAuditor.com. And there you can find contact information, how you can reach out to me. And I welcome anybody wanting to have more conversations to reach out. So yes, that's the best way to reach out to me.
0: Great. Well, thank you for joining us today. Mark, you have anything to say?
1: Yeah, thank you very much, Mitch. It's been a nice conversation. We really appreciate hearing your thoughts on this.
2: Thank you so much.
0: Yeah, thanks for joining us. All right. Well, you've been listening to Democracy Talk, and we will be back with our retiring county auditor, Greg Kimsey, in just a few moments.
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0: Welcome back to Democracy Talk. Today we are talking about elections, and we are going to be talking next with County Auditor and retiring County Auditor Greg Kimsey.
5: Well, I'm trying to say I'm not retiring. I'm just not running for re-election because I am actively looking for something else to do after December 31, 2026. I just don't want to have to go to the office every single day. But I'm absolutely looking for something else to do when I. After the end of this year.
0: So job seeking, Greg Kimsey.
5: I don't need to have a paying job. I just want something that keeps me, I can help someone that I find interesting, gets me out of the house, gives me a reason to get up in the morning.
0: I bet you'll find something pretty easily. There's a lot out there. I won't ask the question exactly the way I was going to ask it, but after more than 28 years in office, and you can tie in, tell us a little bit about who you are with this, why did you decide that you're not running for election this time?
5: Well, I had thought really seriously about not running for re-election 4 years ago. But at that time, the whole election denial fever dream was still in full force. And it just seemed like the wrong time for me to step off the stage. Until recently, it seemed like the election denial movement had really subsided here in Clark County. Over the past few months, not so much election denial, but the election legislation, particularly at the federal level, has really ramped up the activity level around elections. It just seemed like the right time for me to step away.
0: Yeah, I've observed that too, and it seems like every couple of years there's this sort of increase in election suspicion. And so, what's that been like for you, as an auditor who's been doing this since 1999, right?
5: Yep. Yeah, it's been a wild ride. Beginning in 2016, when Donald Trump said he would only trust the elections if he won, until again just very recently, that was certainly a very, very challenging 9 or so years. It goes back longer than that. Some of your listeners might recall the 2004 Rossi Gregoire contest, which was at that time the closest statewide race in the history of our country, ended up being decided by 133 votes. And there were people at that time who were expressing concerns about the integrity of the election, not nearly to the extent that we've seen since 2016, 2020. But, you know, there was certainly concerns expressed at that time. Even back 2020 with what I like to call fondly the Florida fiasco, the Gore v. Bush presidential race, where hanging chads and all that. But again, not even anything closely approaching the concern that many citizens expressed post 2016. And yeah, that was a wild time.
0: Right. That was 2002. Yeah, you said 20, but so I know you didn't mean to do that with, but that's okay. I just wanted to clarify because
1: It was a little while back.
0: We had a lot of trouble in 2020, so I can see why that is the number. I'm curious about the Gregoire Rossi thing. I see that cropping up, people saying that. What can you tell us about that specifically in a few words?
5: Well, the first thing I would say is that ended up going through the entire election challenge process with certified results, two recounts, and then in law, our law provides for a contest of an election. And that election of governor that year went through all those steps. And when it got to the contest of an election in front of the Superior Court, the two sides, the Democratic Party and the Republican Party, they spent a combined $6 million. That buys you a pretty powerful magnifying glass. There was never an allegation of fraud by an election administrator during that contest. There was never allegations of hacking of computer systems. There were mistakes made in that election, and King County, being the biggest county, did have some mistakes, and it did it got a lot of people's attention. And unfortunately, it has created this kind of ongoing urban or statewide myth that King County, quote-unquote, stole the election for Christine Gregoire. Nothing could be further from the truth. There were about 600 ballots that election workers were not able to find in the elections office prior to certification. They went after certification. They were discovered. They went to the Washington State Supreme Court and said, what did we do with this? What did we do with these? The Supreme Court said there's no error by the voters. These were properly registered voters voting their ballot. The voters did what they're supposed to do. We should include those in the recount results. And that's where a lot of that concern over the Rossi Gregoire contest. To this day, there are people who still express those concerns.
1: Was there something done to try to make sure that wouldn't happen in the future?
5: Well, there were lots of things done. In King County, the elections director had been an appointed office following that Rossi Gregoire contest. The charter in the King County charter was modified to make the elections director an elected position rather than an appointed position for lots of what I think are good reasons. So that was one action was taken. In addition, King County, I won't get in my soapbox here, but an elected official has the ability to advocate for the interests of their area of responsibility. And as an appointed official, the elections director in Clark County, or in King County, excuse me, the King County elections official reported to the King County executive. Elections was never a high priority for the King County executive. Consequently, the facility that the King County elections office was working out of was just this Warren, just this really cobbled together space. And so one of the best things that happened out of the Rossi Gregoire contest, the King County Elections Office got a completely moved into a brand new building that was remodeled to accommodate the needs of an election administration function. And they now have, since that time, they have a very, very functional, transparent elections office, and it works really well. And they those are two big things that happened out of that.
0: That's really fascinating. It kind of makes me think about this difference, not difference so much, but, if you are appointed or you have a job, right, you have to do the job for the person who appointed you versus being an advocate by virtue of being elected for the constituents. And I just think that's an interesting distinction in light of the conversation that we just had about the nonpartisan nature of the county auditor's office. So when you're advocating for the constituents, what's sort of at the core of that?
5: Well, you are advocating for, as an elected official, you are advocating what you believe is the best interest, long-term interests of your constituents. So, a recent example here in Clark County, where it's not nearly as bad as King County was, but our elections office was in a building that we moved into in 2003, and we had tried to minimize the cost of that of that move into that building in 2003. And as a result, we had, and of course, you might know the county's grown significantly since 2003. And so conducting elections in that old facility, we were able to do it, but we weren't able to meet some of our goals in terms of getting the number of ballots processed and reported on election night. That was a big goal that we have. And so we went to the county council and asked for $5 million to expand the work area for the elections office. Now, if I was an appointed elections director, I would go to the county manager, Kathleen Otto, and have to ask her support for that. Well, instead, I, as an elected official, I go directly to the people who actually make the decision, the county council. And so that's, I just think that, as you point out, Donna, that's a huge difference between appointed people and elected people, elected positions.
0: That's pretty interesting. Well, one thing I want to get to, and I think Mark has some questions too, and we don't have a whole heck of a lot of time, is your job has changed significantly since you started it. So what are some of the biggest changes since, I think it's 1999?
5: Yep. Well, the one big change certainly is the increase in number of registered voters we have. When I came in office, I think we had 190,000 people. Today we're 356,000 registered voters. So that's a huge change.
6: Wow. Yeah.
5: When I first came in office, we were conducting elections with what we call a hybrid system. We'd set up 75 or 77 polling places, and then we would mail ballots to people who were permanent absentee voters. And so we had two very, very different processes established to conduct elections with. And so then we had about 80% of our ballots come to us through the mail, but we're still establishing these polling places. Back to the Rossi Gregoire contest, we looked at that and said, yeah, there were mistakes made in various counties. And the way we can minimize the likelihood of election mistakes here in Clark County in the future is by having a single system instead of these two very, very different systems. And the beauty of vote by mail, one of the beauties is it's administered entirely within the office. We're not relying on 150 people who come, you know, one day or 2 days a year and are distributed throughout the county. We have everyone who's processing ballots is in our office, supervised by full-time, highly trained election officials. So that's been one big change to go from that hybrid system to that vote by mail. And then in general, just significantly increased use of technology. One of the biggest changes when we receive ballots, voter ballots from voters, they have to be sorted into precinct groups, and then we have to verify the signature. So we used to years ago, we get the mail, and we go to the post office, get the mail, bring it back. We're manually sorting these ballots out in the precinct groups, and then they're put on a desk, and one by one, people are flipping through those ballots and looking at the signature on the ballot envelope, comparing it to the signature on a card. Well, today they're run through this envelope sorting machine, which takes a picture of the signature. That image is transmitted to the people who are doing the signature verification. They're looking in a computer database. All the voter signatures are there. They come up linked to the ballot envelope from the voter, and it's a much, much more effective, efficient process. That's another big change.
0: Yeah, isn't it like the last past 5 years of signatures that you can see on the screen?
5: It depends. We are able now to have more than one signature. That's

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1: Welcome back to Democracy Talk. We are here today with County Auditor Greg Kimsey, and we are talking about elections and democracy. Take it away, Mark.
2: So, Greg, we ended the last segment. We were talking about, you know, the evolution from a kind of a two-tier system or a two-part system into becoming a more unified vote-by-mail system. You know, the president and the current administration is really working toward the, you know, trying to end the vote by mail. I guess the question would be, what do you think of that proposal and what would it mean for us here in terms of, you've really got more of a perspective, I think, than most in terms of the logistics of what would be involved in converting back to a not voting by mail?
3: Well, so I've said for a long time, you know, there are people who don't like vote by mail, who want to go to a polling place to vote. And my response to them has always been, you know, if the legislature changes the law and requires us to conduct elections using polling places, we will absolutely do that. We will absolutely do that, and they will be conducted with the highest level of integrity. You will get accurate election results. The reality, though, here in the state of Washington, is that vote by mail is incredibly popular. I just recently heard from people from Colorado. In Colorado, they send every voter a mail ballot, and they also establish voting centers throughout the state. And so voters have the choice. They can send back a mail ballot, or they can go to a voting center and vote a ballot at a voting center / polling place. Over 95% of the voters return the ballot by mail. So, yeah, if we have to go to polling places, we could do that. The big concern regarding kind of recent actions by President Trump and, you know, threats, I guess I'll say, to end vote by mail is doing it in a very, very short time frame. That kind of confusion would really harm voters. They would have a very difficult time understanding what's going on. And so that's my big concern. One of my big concerns about that. But bigger than that, I think back to a statement my friend, former state senator Joe Zirelli said one time. Says, "The system works better the more voters participate. Democracy works better the more voters participate." And so it's impossible for me to understand why we would create a system or barriers that would result in fewer people voting, when in fact the problem isn't that the wrong people are voting. The problem is not enough people are voting. We should be building a system like we have across the country. We should be building a system like we have here in Washington, where accessibility and security and transparency are properly balanced. And I can go on, but that's how I think about it.
1: Well, that brings up one of the questions that we had that I is this issue of non-citizens voting. This is something we hear about. This is part of the narrative that is the reason people are saying we need all of these measures. So what do you have to say about that?
3: Well, the first thing I would say is in Clark County, in my, you know, almost 28 years now, we have one incident where we know a non-citizen registered to vote and voted. That's literally millions of ballots being cast. Looking a little bit broader, Michigan, Georgia have done extensive audits of their voter rolls, not found any significant numbers of non-citizens voting. The Conservative Heritage Foundation has a database of election crimes, I think they call it, from 2002 up till 2022, across the entire country. And I think they found 22 instances where people were charged as being non-citizens who voted. So this is just such a de minimis, just absolutely microscopically small number of non-citizens who are voting that it, you know, if there's ever a definition of a solution in search for a problem, this is it.
2: What's the one thing you genuinely wish maybe you'd had more time to?

0: accomplish while you were in office?
1: You know, this isn't a major deal, but I do think it's an important, it would be a significant improvement for our community. We are a charter county with the ability of local voters to sponsor, put forth to voters local initiatives. And similar to what happens in Olympia with legislators, when people are putting forth an initiative, they're an initiative sponsor, when people are signing those initiative petitions, if the initiative gets on the ballot and people are voting on it, all those people are lawmakers. And again, similar to Olympia, when a lawmaker proposes legislation, they are often required to ask for and they receive an estimate of the financial impact of their proposed law. Well, I think it'd be, and the first question that I think anyone should be asking when they're looking at a proposed law is there going to be a cost to this? What's this going to cost? And so I'm disappointed that 2 years ago or 3 years ago, voters by a very slim margin didn't approve language in the charter that would provide that that financial impact of an initiative. There's some other reasons why it failed, and I think maybe be a little bit of a retirement project for me.
2: Now that's breaking news, maybe. I love that. We can talk more about that when you retire, perhaps. I do want to ask you, there is an election going on right now, and it is pretty hot race here in Clark County. So two things. What kinds of qualities do you think the next county auditor should have, and are you going to endorse anyone?
1: So the... you know, I think just in general, to be an effective, good elected official, you just have to think about what, in your opinion, are the long-term interests of your constituents. What's the decision? What's the right thing to do for the long-term interests of your constituents? And then you have to be willing to just kind of take the chips as they fall as a result of that decision. I also think elected officials serve their constituents better when they're accessible and they're responsive. And then finally, and this should have perhaps been the most important thing is, it's more important to be a listener than it is to be a talker.
2: Well, I think you've been very accessible, and I really personally appreciate that. Do you have another question?
0: Are you getting down
2: to the wire again.
0: Are you seeing one of the candidates that you think stands clear in your mind that you would look at endorsing?
1: So I'm not going to endorse any candidates until after the primary.
0: Okay.
2: Yeah. Letting the voters choose.
1: Yeah.
0: Yep.
1: Yeah. That's why I announced early. You know, I announced after the first of the year, and I wanted the whole community to know here's an opportunity. Anyone who had an interest in being the next Clark County auditor would have plenty of time to make that decision and make preparations. So, yeah, I wanted almost four years ago, shortly after I was reelected in 2022, I knew I wasn't going to run for reelection. And so I've been planning this for quite a little while. And so I had this time frame, and I knew 1st of January 2026 I was going to make that announcement. But I wanted to do it to give anyone who's interested lots and lots of time to have that opportunity.
2: Well, we've got a lot of good candidates out there. Mm-hmm. So what do you think is your greatest success or your most important legacy in this position?
1: That's a tough one. You know, I'd like to think that voters continue to have confidence in the integrity of our elections process, that when they see election results, they believe it accurately reflects the collective vote of the voters who chose to participate.
0: Yeah, so what ongoing programs, partnerships, and processes in the office are most at risk of being disrupted with a change of leadership?
1: Well, you know, everything we do in the auditor's office, almost everything we do, is governed by state law, federal law, state rules, WACs. And so any elected, any county auditor who comes in will take an oath that obliges them to follow the Constitution and the laws of the state of Washington and the federal government. And so if they abide by that oath, have respect for the professionals who are in the office will do just fine.
2: Well, I'm going to take you back to 2020 before we talk about the state of democracy today. And so one of the questions that I had about that is, what were you thinking as you watched events around the country, and how did that affect you personally as a county auditor?
1: You know, January 6, 2020 was the saddest day in the history of our country. And it's still, I mean, it's still very emotional to me to think about that. It was a terrible, forever and ever, sitting there watching that on television. I remember that more clearly than even the September 11th airplane strikes on the towers. You know, the peaceful transfer of power in this country is just one of the most important elements we have. And that was a direct attack on that day. And, you know, I'm kind of going beyond that a little bit. That's driven in large part because of people's unwillingness to absorb factual information and, question it as appropriate, but facts are facts. And some people are just not willing to absorb those facts. And that's been pretty disappointing.
2: That's sure a challenge for the future. Particularly for educators, digital literacy and identifying confirmation bias. And it's something we really see out there, that evidence-based thinking is dismissed.
1: Yeah. Identifying a credible source of information, I think, is going to be one of the biggest challenges that voters face over the into the future.
2: Mm-hmm. Well, our show is called Democracy Talk. So we may have just gotten to this, but what concerns you most about the state of democracy right now, and what gives you hope?
1: You know, several months ago, I was speaking someplace, and someone asked me, Greg, if there's one change you make in elections, what would it be? And I had to struggle a little bit, but pretty quickly came up with having some national program of establishing congressional district boundaries. There are algorithms out there that will sort of on a neutral, unbiased way determine these congressional district boundaries. The fact that we have so few congressional district boundaries that are really challenged, you know, either solid blue or solid red, is not good for democracy. That's a very big concern I have. The threats to vote by mail, that's real. And I just hope Congress is willing to, stand up. On a more hopeful note, most people here in Washington really like the Washington election system. And I am hopeful. I just was back in Washington, D.C. For the first time in 22 years, but I was back there and spoke with members of our congressional delegation, and they understand that our system works really well. And I'm hopeful that as we get through this current kind of flurry of election, I'll just say craziness, that the country will move more and more towards the Washington election system and not Ohio, Georgia, Texas. And then I've been pleased, and I continue to be hopeful that the federal judges will continue to stand up and do the right thing.
2: Well, you have been listening to Democracy Talk, and I'm Donna, and that's Mark right over there. And we are here with Greg Kimsey talking about one of the most important issues in our country and in our county, and that is election integrity and how we move forward in the future. So thank you for listening, and we'll talk to you next month.
0: Yeah. Thank you, Greg. Appreciate all your service over the years.
1: It's been my great honor.
2: Thank you.

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1: 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Often the authors on these shows are authors that will be featured at the 2026 Northwest Book Fair and Media Fest, which is happening 27th of June, 2026, 10 a.m. to 3 p.m. in the Geyser Hall at Clark College. 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
2: Hi, and welcome to Northwest Book Talk. Today, we're exploring the power of place in storytelling with writer, poet, and educator Jesse Morse. Jesse teaches literature and creative writing at Clark College. He brings a deep love of poetry into his work. And at the Northwest Book Fair and Media Fest, he'll be leading a generative workshop on place-based writing, inviting participants to slow down, observe, and discover how even a backyard can become powerful material for creative expression. So welcome, Jesse, to the program.
3: Thank you. Thanks for having me.
2: So, Jesse, let's start with the basics. What is place-based writing, and what drew you to it as both a writer and a poet?
3: Well, thanks. Yeah, to me, it's really working at trying to capture the place that you're in, you know, and place can be, I love that place can be broadly defined. So rather than necessarily focusing the piece of writing on, you know, yourself or what you're going through at that moment, it's like using the place around you or the environment to as the focal subject. And then through that discovery of that, you know, or that uncovering of that place or environment, you do end up inevitably, of course, getting back to like who you are and what you're going through. Writing like leads back to that at some point, right? We are humans and we write about each other. But I think it's just taking the focus away from yourself as the first and primary subject and focusing on the place and the environment. And, you know, what drew me to it originally is nature writing. I mean, that's where it's very obviously done is if you have categories of writing that would fall under nature writing, because they're really that kind of writing, that genre is focused on, you know, the environment and the natural world and what we can learn about the natural world through that writing and then in turn ourselves. So I guess that's how I would answer that question.
2: Yeah, because what tells me about place-based writing that would be important for any writer is that you need to set the scene, right? You need to set the scene of whatever place your people are taking part in. So getting experience in writing about something like place-based writing, how do you think you got started with that?
3: Yeah, what you're saying is totally correct. You know, if you're like, oh, I'm not really interested in thinking about that. It's like, well, setting is a huge part of any writing. You know, if you're writing a novel that has nothing to do with the natural world or the place isn't your focus and the identity of your characters is your focus, you're still going to need to have that setting, right? And so your readers can get inside the book that you're writing or the scene that you're writing. And so it is a way to get at that if you're really, you know, I love the term place-based writing because it applies more broadly than just like the setting in your fiction story or the one poem that you write. But it's true. It's going to apply to any kind of writing that you do in terms of just opening it up to your readers and allowing them to enter into the place that you're writing about. So, and then to answer just quickly the last part of your question, I think what really got me into it was when I discovered nature writing. You know, when I was in undergrad, way back when, 25 years ago or so now, I went to Oberlin College for my undergrad, and I had the pleasure of taking a nature writing course with this amazing teacher. And I just realized what the power of like really being able to describe and invite an audience in intimately to a place can really, the impact it had on me was incredible. And, you know, I, yeah.
2: What do your students feel like when when they take one of your courses and you introduce that, is that something they already know when they come into the program, or is it something that you introduce to them and explain the importance of?
3: Yeah, well, how I really started, you know, where I teach at Clark, we're a community college. And so lots of the writers are just beginning, just starting out. And so I might not actually introduce that concept to them. But what I do from the very beginning with beginning writers is just talk about vivid detail and sensory image. And to me, that's like the heart of place-based writing. You know, what are you seeing? What are you observing? How can you get what you see and observe out onto the page, you know, from what you're seeing and observing in the real world, and maybe what it's making you think about at that moment, you know. But we start with the very primary senses. Like, the five senses are huge for a beginning writer in my mind, and that's really how you do begin to build a place, is by sitting and observing using all five of your senses. So those are kind of how I begin to introduce the concept to those to my students.
2: So what are the blah blah blah my mouth?
3: No problem.
2: What are some of the ways that you help them to start seeing and listening to what's around them?
3: Oh, great question. Well, one of my favorite writing exercises that I do, and I do it more in my poetry class than, you know, like an intro to creative writing class, but in the poetry unit for an intro, you know, in our intro classes, we do different genres. For anyone that's interested out there, if you want to take a class at Clark, like the intro creative writing classes, you kind of go through different genres. You know, we're imagining you're just beginning writing and you should try this. You should try to write a short story in this class. You should try to write a few poems. And then we also have genre specific classes. So, you know, we'll have a 10-week class entirely dedicated to poetry, or a 10-week class entirely dedicated to fiction. So one of the favorite things that I like to do in my poetry classes, or in the poetry unit in the general intro class, is I tell them, and we might do it during class, or it might be a homework assignment, you know, based on the structure of the class, but I tell them to literally just go out and sit, you know, bring your notebook with you and find somewhere that's, which can be harder in the winter if it's raining constantly, but find somewhere you're comfortable sitting, and you have to sit there for 15 minutes, you know, and you're not allowed to bring your phone. Your focus, you need to just be open, have your eyes open and your ears open, and you're just looking around. And maybe you spend the first 10 minutes just sitting there, not doing anything other than observing. And then the last 5 minutes, you know, just for a very basic practice, you take notes about what you've seen and what you've heard. You're not trying to craft any writing at that point, but you're just taking notes, almost like field notes. You could think about them. And I don't try to push their observations in any way other than to have that experience. Like, I don't think students have these kinds of experiences, you know, in our fast-paced technological world, especially 15 minutes without their phone or their device. And then we'll come back and maybe we'll look at those notes, and then we'll go from there. You know, how could you build writing out of this? Or how could you even improve this note-taking process to really dive deeper into what you're seeing in the world around you?
2: Okay, this is a question I didn't share with you before, but what about writers who build world building? You know, they're building a world that's not even of this world or of this planet or something. How can this place-based writing help them?
3: Yeah, it's actually so cool that you're asking me this question, because one of our, you know, we have our annual spring writing workshop this Saturday at Clark, which is a day-long free festival that we hold in the spring for the community and for our students. And one of our Clark faculty is teaching at it, her whole workshop is writing believable utopias. And she's super into science fiction. So we're very excited. Arwin Spicer, Professor Spicer. And so I'm really excited to actually hopefully sneak in and learn more about just what you're asking me. I'm not the best person to answer that question, because I don't write any kind of science fiction or like fantasy type writing. But what I will say is, when I read that stuff, I'm actually in an Ursula Le Guin book club. If the world's too fanciful, you know, if it feels, if it's not crafted in a believable way, it's not going to grasp the reader without question. If there's something that we can't hold on to from our actual world, I don't think anyone it would hold anyone's interest, right? It's too far removed. So I think you need these skills, how to create a setting and a place before you want to break out of that even. And the last thing I'll say, it reminds me of Jackson Pollock, you know, your question, now that I'm thinking about it. What he did that made him famous, the splatter paint, for example, you know, he came to that after learning how to like write, draw and paint traditional landscapes, right? He had to learn the conventions of painting before breaking out of them is one way to think about it. So that's kind of how I would think about that. You know, you have to learn how to create something that's believable before you maybe break out of that into something that's entirely new.
2: Yeah, I like you talk about place-based writing, which I never really heard the term that much before. But mm-hmm. I remember this Native American sentence I read somewhere. It said that there was healing in just going out and staring at a tree, you know. And I kind of think that's almost what you're kind of talking about is just kind of digging deep into what is actually there. How do you, like, for someone who thinks, oh, my backyard is just so ordinary, there's nothing here to see, how does that transform the students? Have you seen their eyes like open up once they start looking in a different way?
3: Yeah, 100%. It's actually so interesting you said that, because I got to teach a Native American literature class in the winter this year. And it wasn't a creative writing class, so it was a literature class, you know, where we read a variety of books by different indigenous authors. But yeah, at some point in the middle of the class, I was thinking, like, you know, we're looking at all this literature. Not all of it was so intimately tied to nature, but, you know, a lot of it was. I was like, man, we're just sitting in this classroom. And I don't know, I felt like I needed to inject something that felt more than like us sitting around in a classroom talking about it. So I had the students one day go outside, you know, this wasn't a creative writing class, but I asked them to be creative. The task was to just go find a plant or tree. Oh, I think it was when we were reading Robin Wall Kimmerer's The Serviceberry, which is an amazing book, a short book. And during that week we were reading it, I had them go outside and spend about 15 or 20 minutes. But the task was, you have to find a plant or bush that's interesting to you and just sit there with that plant or bush or tree. And then you have to either draw it or write about it. You could choose, because that book is filled with drawings as well as writing. And it was fascinating. And they all were super excited to share. You know, again, this wasn't a creative class, but they were all super excited to share with what they had, what plant or tree they had chosen and what they had drawn, and share with each other what they had drawn or written about. And then, sorry, I lost my train of thought there, but it really allowed us to, you know, get inside the book in a new way and really understand that intimate connection and how you can do that with the land, right? Just sit there and observe it. Oh, I remember. And then they all wanted to look up like the things about their plant or their tree, like what's the Latin name? When does it blossom? What kind of, you know, what even kind of plant is this? Like, you know, how does it pollinate? Like, it was just fascinating to watch them, watch their, you know, imaginations and interest unfurl. So that was really cool. And then to think about the backyard, you know, if you're lucky enough to have a backyard to sit in, yeah, you have it right there. You know, you can sit there and things will change like over time, not only through the seasons, but even in like a 20-minute sit. And so there's this great Barry Lopez in his last book, Horizon, has this amazing passage where he talks about that exact thing. I think it was during the pandemic when, you know, everyone was stuck at home, and he said, yeah, I mean, every single day when I'd go in my backyard, if I sat long enough, I would see a new insect just at that level. You know, he'd have a new insect to look at and think at and write about. If you're able to sit there still enough and let the insect come to you, right? That's part of it. And maybe land on your hand, you'll find surprising things.
2: Yeah, I've had that before. Just, I don't know, for some reason, I was just sitting and a bug landed on my hand and I got absorbed in it.
3: Yeah, it's amazing when that happens. Yeah. My daughter's terrified of insects and I'm really trying to expose her to more of them so she can get over this, because there's a fascinating, like, the world of insects is endless, right? I mean, and if you're willing to open your eyes to it, and there's so much you can learn.
2: Yeah, they're so different. There's so many different varieties. Now, I want to ask you, I know that you love poetry and that you are a poet. So how do you think that capturing the spirit of a place, doing this place-based writing, helps your poetry, but also how it might help to write poems first and then go into writing other things?
3: Yeah, well, I think it does two things, you know. I mean, if you think back to some of our most ancient poems that have been written, like haikus, you know, the whole hope of haikus originally is to capture that spirit of the place in three short lines, right? Or two short lines, whatever it may be, you know, however it's transferred over into English in terms of translating the original. I should say the original 575 coming from Japanese doesn't always translate that well into English. So often you'll see English translations of haikus not representing that syllabic structure. But so that's what I mean by what, you know, whatever the haiku that you're writing, if you're following the strict form or you're trying to capture the spirit of that form, often it's just capturing this one moment, right? And what can you do in those few words to evoke something in your reader? Traditionally, it's nature that has brought us there. So you're capturing this one thing, like a goose dipping into a pond, you know, and what does that make you feel like on a spring day? Or how does that connect you with the larger parts of the universe, right? How does that make you feel connected and grounded? So I think about that. And in terms of writing about place can really get us to a more efficient place in our writing. You know, if you're not writing only about your feelings or what happened to you that day, but you're really trying to capture something, you know, capture an image or capture a place that you're in, you've got to do it really kind of succinctly, right? To really make it come alive for your reader. So really focusing outside yourself can really make you think about, like, is this sentence saying exactly what I wanted to say? Or is this one line of poem saying, you know, capturing the way this cloud is moving, the way I'm actually seeing it? So I think that's one thing that place-based writing really offers us. Like, if your goal is to really capture this place or this setting, you've got to do it in a way that, you know, is very efficient and evocative for your reader. And then the other thing it can do is just take you out of your own mind. In terms of, one thing that's hard for beginning writers to understand is that you don't want your writing to feel like solipsistic, like you're just writing about yourself and that's all you can think to write about. You don't want your writing that you're sharing with other people to feel like your journal, something you might put in a journal that's only for you. And so I think focusing on place can get us to that as well, realizing there's a world out there outside of our own minds and our own feelings that makes it actually really much easier to connect with other people because maybe they've been to that place or maybe they haven't seen that thing that you're talking about and it makes them want to go see that. So those are two huge advantages, I would say, of focusing on place-based writing.
2: So I have two questions. I hope I can remember both of them if I ask the first one. The first one is, how did you come to love poetry? What was your first experience in wanting to be a poet? I mean, because that's a little bit unusual, I think. So tell us a little bit about your very beginning journey with poetry.
3: Oh my gosh. I mean, it goes back to my earliest times I can remember. You know, it's fascinating. I mean, I can remember writing very solipsistic poems about how I was feeling in that particular moment or something bad that happened to me or just trying to capture what was happening in my life, you know, back to when I was, I don't know, middle school probably. So I did come to it early, you know, as someone that wrote poems or didn't, you know, just tried to be creative. I mean, I've just always loved the arts in general, music and painting and writing. It's always just been integral to how I understand the world. I mean, I can't imagine my life without these things to help me understand the world, not just poetry, but all art, you know, all different kinds of art. So I started writing poems when I was pretty young, but then, you know, and of course in your young schooling, you encounter poems here and there, but it really wasn't until my like undergrad where I realized poetry was something you could like study, you know, and really get better at and make it a craft. And then, yeah, it just always remained something that I was fascinated with and interested in. And then I didn't actually even think of myself as a writer, I guess, though, until, interestingly, I went and pursued an MFA. So I'm not sure what drove me to pursue that MFA other than it seemed like a way I could continue reading and writing, which is like two of my favorite things to do, and I wouldn't have to work for those 2 years, you know? And then when I got to the MFA, just the culture around, like, oh, I'm meeting people who, like, this is their passion. Like, this is all they want to do is read and write poetry, and then, or fiction or whatever, nonfiction. And then I really felt like, yeah, this is, you know, this is who I am for sure. And it's not an easy life always, because, you know, no one's giving you thousands of dollars to write poems for the most part. You know, you have to balance that with your everyday life. Like, how can you make writing and reading poems? How do you make time for it? How do you make space for it? How do you centralize it in your life, that when you also need to, like, eat and raise your kid and pay the bills? And most of us end up becoming teachers, but not all of us, you know? So yeah, poetry especially is an art that, you know, you only do it if you really love it. I would say at this point in our society.
2: For sure. So I know you're also a musician. Are you a songwriter? And does that poetry get right there into the songs?
3: Ooh, that's such a great question. Thank you for asking me that. Yeah, it's really fascinating. When I am a musician, and I play in this band called Night Paving, and I played in another band around Portland for years called the Whirlies, but the Whirlies don't exist anymore. But Night Paving is thriving. We've been playing shows, like monthly shows this spring around local venues in Portland, and it's so fun. And I'd say it keeps me going. You know, the thing about teaching is, I don't know how some writers who teach maybe as much as I do, like, also find all the time to write, but my brain can just get tired at the end of the day or the beginning of the day from all the things we have to do to teach. And we're reading our student writing and developing our classes. So I felt like it's much harder for me to write during the school year. And so now I balance that with playing music. So it's really easy for me, and it's actually super necessary. I feel like we're the 9 months of the school year, I'm trying to play music as much as possible, and just had band practice last night. Actually, it was so fun. And then I find a lot of my writing comes in over the summer, you know, the 3 months where I don't have to be super focused on reading student work and grading it. And so I've kind of developed this balance. That's obviously not everyone would be that way, but that's kind of how it's emerged for me after many years of teaching and hustling and grinding. And in terms of the two crafts, they definitely inform each other. But I do think of them as separate. Like, song lyrics have to follow kind of a certain structure, and often rhyming, you're rhyming them, which I hardly ever do in my own poems. There's certain things you have to follow to make it fit into the structure of a song that you're going to be playing with other people, that maybe you don't have to follow when you're writing your own poetry. You have a bit more freedom there, I would say. And there's lots, you know, you could do a whole class on, like, song lyrics as poetry. But that's why we call them lyrics, right? They're song lyrics. And so there is a distinction between song lyrics and poems. Yeah, but they're both equally, I love them both equally. And if I could spend all day, one day writing song lyrics and then the next day writing poems, like, I would be a happy, happy person in my life. That was all I'd ever need to do.
2: That's fun. So we'll kind of end up our last question with, what is a simple exercise or a prompt that you might give someone that's in your workshop, or maybe they can't attend it, but they could still get started with doing this?
3: Oh yeah, I would honestly just go back to the one that I shared with you earlier, where I think, you know, the first thing you're going to have to develop if you want to write about places to really see that place. And that takes some practice, you know, so spend some time observing and seeing, and what does that mean? And then the other thing I would say, you know, there's lots of great writing out there. We didn't actually talk too much about examples of great place-based writing, but, you know, a great place people could start is Annie Dillard has this amazing essay called Seeing. That's what it's called. And it's about the things we see and we don't see, right? And she's an amazing author, you know, and I think that essay's from the 70s maybe, but Seeing is a great essay. Or another book that was super formative for me, if you're interested in how do you capture a place, like, over the course of, you know, a novel size piece of writing, would be Desert Solitaire by Edward Abbey. I don't know if you know that book, but it's an incredible book about, and its hope is to capture, I mean, it does a lot of things, but one of its greatest hopes is to capture what it's like to be in the desert. So I would say go to the nature writing section of your local bookstore. That would be another thing you could do. It's just spending time silently, listening, observing, and then trying to really understand how to turn that into creative work.
2: Yeah, I think this is kind of funny, but when I was a kid, one of my favorite authors was Zane Grey, you know, the cowboy writer.
3: Oh, yeah.
2: But he did such marvelous scenes of descriptions, you know. He would like take paragraphs describing where they were riding their horse through or whatever, and it was like it was almost poetic, and you don't think of like Zane Grey as being that kind of a writer, but he really was. And I think because he was, you immersed yourself in the story more than just the plot, you know, because I think there has to be more to a story than just the plot.
3: Yeah, so. You nailed it, Patty. I haven't read Zane Grey, and now I really want to for that exact reason, right? How can these like more genre-focused books, right? Like this is a
2: right.
3: I mean, I couldn't imagine wanting to read a Western that didn't take time to immerse you in the landscape, right?
2: Right.
3: So I think that's a wonderful example, and thanks for sharing that.
2: Oh, you're welcome. Well, thanks for being here with me, Jesse. And I'm excited to have you at the Northwest Book Fair. And I wish I could take the workshop. Maybe I can peek in anyway. So,
3: yeah. Oh, well, thank you for having me. It's a pleasure and an honor, as they say. And I can't wait for the book fair and the workshop. Thank you for having me.
2: I've been talking today with writer, poet, and musician and educator Jesse Morse about place-based writing and how paying attention to where we are, really looking and listening, can open the door to powerful storytelling. Jesse teaches at Clark College and will be leading a hands-on generative workshop at the Northwest Book Fair and Media Fest, where you can explore his ideas through poetry and nature-inspired writing. You can learn more about the event, including workshops and author panels, at northwestbookfair.com. 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
7: 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I'm DJ Stina, and I'm taking us to France to the Yeah Yeah Girls, based on that response to Yeah, Yeah, Yeah here in the United States in the 60s. We had these beautiful young girls in France every week that were coming out with new albums that were being marketed as these beautiful young things, often teenagers. Does it sound familiar? We're going to start off, and behind me is Eileen with C'est beau de s'en faire pour moi here on KXRW.

That was just a half an hour of the Yeah Yeah Girls, a response to the American rock and roll Yeah Yeah Yeah of the 60s. You had these young teenage girls making these sweet, breathy vocal songs. That was just Annie Philippe with Baby Love. Before that, Clotilda. Before that, Sylvia Vartan with Quand Tu Es La, or Quand Tu Es La. Katie Lane with Ne Fa Pas La Tête. Christy Laum with Agatha Christie. She's singing about how her name's Christy and there's Agatha Christie. That was the song. That was Christy Laum, L-A-U-M-E. Jacqueline Taib with La Plus Belle Chanson du Monde. Brigitte Bardot with Ça Pourra Changer. Francois Hardy with Comment Te Dire Adieu. Anne Philippe with C'est La Mode. Christy Laum with Rouge, Rouge. Gillian Hills with that song where she kept saying tut, tut, tut, tut. And Eileen with Se Bot Son Fat Pomak. Here on KXRW, thanks for joining me for this time machine travel to the 1960s and the Yeah Yeah Girls here on KXRW.

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1: Welcome to Tom Hartmann University Book Club. We're reading today from What Would Jefferson Do? A Return to Democracy. I'm on page 109. These are the title of the chapter is Myths About Democracy in America. Myth: left to themselves, people would drain the treasury. Reality: they haven't. To the contrary, conservative administrations have. Conservatives are aggressively promoting the idea that democracy is doomed and should be replaced by an aristocracy of large corporations who already largely control the Republican Party because, they say, people are fundamentally lazy and will drain the treasury simply voting themselves unlimited welfare benefits. This is a slur that is particularly directed against people of color by conservatives in the United States. This myth is especially ironic since the irresponsible fiscal policies of conservative presidents Reagan, George H.W., and George W. Bush mostly created today's budget deficits. Numerous conservative websites promote this myth by quoting Alexander Fraser Tytler, 1747 to 1813, a scholarly politician and historian, who allegedly wrote in 1776, quote, "A democracy cannot exist as a permanent form of government. It can only exist until the voters discover that they can vote themselves largesse from the public treasury. From that moment on, the majority always votes for the candidates, promising the most benefits from the public treasury, with the result that a democracy always collapses over loose fiscal policy, always followed by a dictatorship. The average age of the world's greatest civilizations has been 200 years." End of quote. Given that the USA is over 200 years old, that's a rather scary quote. The problem is that Lord Tytler had his facts wrong. At the time he wrote the statement, if he did, Bartlesby simply lists it as unverified, only one democracy had existed for more than a few decades, Athens. And its end had nothing whatsoever to do with people voting themselves benefits from the public treasury. In 1776, when the quote was supposedly written, the world's second democracy was just being birthed and wouldn't take full form for another decade, so it seems on its face nonsensical. Similarly, Tytler's description of the way nations with representative governments would fail is accurate only if you're counting those democracies that are corrupted by the wealthy and powerful to the point that they've become sham democracies and, in fact, have become feudal aristocracies where the feudal lords are the wealthy individuals or the powerful corporations. History and the experience of the world's mature democracy shows us clearly when a majority of people participate in democracy, even simply by voting for the representatives, they don't vote to steal the wealth of the nation from themselves. Another myth: liberal democratic policies are socialism. The reality? Democracy has nothing to do with collective ownership. Conservative commentators love to roll out this myth when people in a democratic society agree to tax themselves in order to provide for the common good. In fact, the Merriam-Webster Dictionary defines socialism as any of various economic and political theories advocating collective or governmental ownership and administration of the means of production and distribution of goods, a system of society or group living in which there is no private property, B, a system of condition of society which the stages of production are owned and controlled by the state. So then it goes back to the book. No rational liberal or progressive in America is suggesting any of these things. Have you heard a conservative complain about our socialist police forces or about our socialist fire departments? Of course not, but they're paid for by taxes, or our socialist roads, or our socialist air traffic control system, or, best of all, our socialist military with its strict rules that the highest paid may not make more than 20 times the salary of the lowest paid, its comprehensive free health care system, and its subsidized housing. Indeed, the military might qualify as the most socialist institution in our government, though I doubt they'd like to be called that by conservatives or anyone else. So why do conservatives incessantly apply this label to programs that don't match the definition? It's because the word has such a negative reputation. Socialist and communist nations have, for the most part, been conspicuous failures, killing tens of millions of dissenters in the process. This is as using the word socialist as in the old Union of Soviet Socialist Republics context. Modern democracy is not collective ownership, but a political system in which the voice of the people is not only heard in government, but is the government. The means of production and distribution of goods and services, except those having to do with the commons, like fire and police, should continue to be privately owned. But just as certainly, we the people must take back ownership of our government. This will remove us from Benito Mussolini's vision of a corporate state and leave us in the radical middle place of a constitutionally limited democratic republic, a modern liberal democracy. Myth: Free markets are nature's way of making the winner fit and strong. It's Darwin, reality. Darwin's method led to more diversity, not less. Conservative activists love to complain about the dangers associated with the concentrated power of government. Indeed, anybody who's ever spent time in the Third World, in dictatorships like the old Soviet Union, or in a repressive communist state like modern-day China, and I've worked in all three, understands how dangerous concentrated and unrestrained government power can be. The real problem, however, arises when there are gross inequalities in the size and difference and power of different entities in a culture. This is true whether the giant party is a powerful government, a powerful corporation, or a vastly powerful individual. In any case, ordinary people can find themselves in trouble without a thing they can do about it, no matter how great the injustice. And it goes on from there. The book is What Would Jefferson Do? A Return to Democracy.

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1: Hey, top of the brand new week to you. A lot to talk about today. What happens if they win? You know, them, the neo-fascists, the Christo-fascists, the Republicans. What happens? Also, why are these preachers anointing a strongman? And why won't Trump drop his Greenland obsession? A weird story in today's New York Times. In the second hour of our program, did you sink money into Trump? Well, watch it vanish. We'll go through the details on that. And has Fox so-called news finally outdone North Korean state television? It's a truly astonishing story. In our third hour, our one and only guest today, Heidi Sigmund Kuda, is going to drop by. The sun, or the suns in this case, S-O-N-S, also rises. You know, what's going on with the Trump family grift? And Ebola spreads while Trump guts the watchtowers, the groups watching for the next pandemic. My daily take over Hartman Report today is titled, What Happens If They Win? And it's a pretty straightforward question. I mean, you know, Trump was in China last week, kissing the butt of President Xi, telling him what a great leader he is. Xi sat silently and didn't respond. Of course, you know, Trump, being an insecure 10-year-old emotionally, figured, well, I'll say something nice about President Xi, and he'll say something nice about me, and that will get repeated in the media, and it'll be a great clip for Fox News, and you know, it'll tell everybody that they should really love me. And Xi didn't take the bait. He didn't do it. But Trump did say something that was truly shocking. And this was on the plane on the way home. He was talking to reporters. And one of them asked about Taiwan, which is formally called, you know, ROC, the Republic of China. Although we don't call it China, it's part of the deal that we cut in, I think it was 1979, when we updated our 1955 treaty with Taiwan. And Trump has been withholding two shipments, an $11 billion shipment and a $14 billion shipment, a total of $25 billion worth of weapons that Taiwan has bought from U.S. defense contractors. But all those, you know, any U.S. defense contractor sales have to go through the executive branch. They have to be approved by the president. Now, this has already been approved by Congress. But, you know, Trump controls the Pentagon, and the Pentagon controls the ability of these defense contractors to sell things overseas. And Trump is withholding, and has been withholding for a year now, withholding this military aid to Taiwan. And when he was asked about that by a reporter, he said that he intends to use military aid to Taiwan as a bargaining chip. In other words, it's something that he could withdraw. It's something he can trade away in exchange for something that presumably he or his sons or his daughter and son-in-law or other grifters associated with Trump want. We don't know what that might be, but basically, you know, he just stabbed our ally in the back. The president of Taiwan came out over the weekend, and she's basically screaming, you know, holy cow, you know, this is wrong, you shouldn't be doing this. But there's a bigger picture here. And the bigger picture here is that this country was founded in a radical idea for its time. It was something that had not been tried in several thousand years. 3,000 years ago, you had a form of democracy. Now, they still held slaves. It was a very kind of exclusive form of democracy. And the polis, the deciding body, was selected by what's called sortition, what you and I might call basically like jury duty. You know, luck of the draw, 6,001 people who ran ancient Greece. And that democracy ended with the Thucydides trap, which President Xi referenced. I won't go down that rabbit hole. But and then 1,000 years later, you had the Republic of Rome, which was briefly a democracy and then was taken over by, you know, a series of Caesars who basically made themselves, you know, kings for life. But anyhow, we decided to try this again. And in large part, and I lay this out in my book, The Hidden History of American Democracy, which I think is one of the best books I've written. I think you'll find it absolutely astonishing and fascinating. It's a book about how Ben Franklin and Thomas Jefferson and John Adams were friends with Native Americans, negotiated with Native Americans, knew Native Americans, used their iconography, particularly Ben Franklin, in America, and borrowed from the Native Americans, particularly the Iroquois Confederacy, but also others, borrowed the concepts of democracy as we understand them today. So, you know, they looked back on ancient Greece and Rome, but mostly they got this stuff from the Native Americans. And ever since then, that was 250 years ago, ever since then, the North Star, the pole star, the thing around which everything we do revolves has been democracy. This whole idea that we are a democratic republic. We fought the Revolutionary War to establish democracy in the United States. Now, clearly, it was imperfect, you know, like the Roman and Greek democracies. We still held people in slavery. Women were not allowed to vote, just like in Greece and Rome. But it was a start. And then we fought against, and then there was this rise of tyrannical oligarchs in the South that called itself the Confederacy. And they wanted to end democracy in America. We fought to preserve democracy in the Civil War, and we did, and we improved it. We ended slavery. And then 80 years after that, we fought World War II to protect democracy in Europe and in Asia, and we improved democracy here, too, in the years after World War II. Immediately before, 20 years before, women got the vote in the United States. And, you know, and gradually we've expanded our democracy until, of course, Trump. So democracy has always been this core thing. But now we have a president who holds democracy and democratic nations around the world in disdain. I mean, he openly ridicules our democratic allies, and he openly sucks up to and kisses the asses of wealthy, powerful, brutal dictators like Xi and Putin. He gutted USAID, much to the delight of President Xi. He killed off Voice of America, much to the delight of Vladimir Putin. He even tried to overthrow his own democracy on January 6th, and frankly, will probably try again. His racist, homophobic, and what he refers to as poorly educated followers are fine with that. They're not big fans of democracy either. And you've got the entire Republican Party now following Trump and embracing Putin and saying, screw you to other democracies and NATO. So what would happen if these guys win? If America just says, okay, that's it. We're no longer going to be allied with NATO. Or we're no longer going to be allied with Western Europe and Taiwan and South Korea and Japan. And Australia. Instead, we're going to ally ourselves. We're either going to stand alone in the world, you know, America first, America alone, or we're going to ally ourselves with Russia. Trump just yesterday extended the exceptions to Russian sanctions so that Russian ships can continue to carry oil. In fact, one just went through the Straits of Hormuz day before yesterday. So what would happen? Well, we would end up with a world where democracy was even weaker than it is now. Only a minority of countries in the world are democratic, where labor is powerless, where the press is controlled, where religion has been weaponized, where elections are managed, where fear keeps people obedient, and where billionaires rule without accountability, which is why you have about 150 billionaire families who are openly supporting Trump. That's the oligarch's endgame. It's why they bought off Sinema and Manchin and Jared Golden and John Fetterman. It's why they're inserting themselves in elections across the nation. It's why the billionaire oligarchs are buying our media. It's why Republicans in Congress keep sending more and more money to ICE. Not to make America great, not for patriotism, not for Christianity, not for freedom, for power. Raw power for a small handful of morbidly rich men enforced by propaganda, corruption, and violence. Violence committed by the state, like, you know, going after James Comey, soon to be directed against you and me, as well as the violence that the J6ers are willing to provide that Trump is trying to prepay for with his $1.7 billion just in time for this fall's election. Roughly every 80 years, it seems, we have to have this battle to preserve democracy. 1770s, 1860s, 1940s. We're 80 years out now from the end of World War II. And here we are again. Now it's our turn to stand and defend democracy. Yours and mine. It's our turn. Are we up to it? I think so. What say you?
0: This is the Tom Hartman Program.
1: Coming up on 17 minutes past the hour, back with more of the news of the day and your calls in just a minute.

0: And welcome back, Morris in Inglewood, California. Hey, Morris, what's on your mind today?
1: Hey, Tommy, remember back in the day when Muhammad Ali and Jesse Jackson got soldiers and hostages released back to the United States? Remember that?
0: Oh, yeah, I do. Yeah. That was a long time ago.
1: Yeah, well, you know, we still living. Now, Iran said that they don't want to negotiate with the president because they don't trust him. They want to negotiate with Obama regarding the reopening of the Strait of Hormuz, okay? And I'm just wondering, do you think Obama would accept that task? And if so, do you think Trump would have him arrested?
0: Did Iran, I must have missed that story, Morris. Did Iran actually say that they were willing to negotiate with Barack Obama?
1: No, they're trolling. They did it through trolling.
0: Oh, I see. And social media. Yeah, okay.
1: Yeah. Do you think that he would accept that task, or do you think Trump would have him arrested first?
0: Excuse me, great question. I think, I think if it was a serious request from the Trump administration, Obama would rise to it. I mean, you know, the guy's a statesman. On the other hand, I can't imagine the Trump administration ever reaching out to Obama for anything.
1: Exactly. I'm not saying that the Trump would reach out to him. Of course he would not, Thomas. I'm talking about, let's say, if Iran said, look, we want serious negotiations.
0: Well,
1: and
0: then
1: we don't need to question him.
0: If Obama tried to engage in negotiations with Iran, Trump would immediately evoke the, it's not the Hatch Act. What's the one that says it's against the law for private individuals to engage in foreign policy? The one that Jared Kushner is breaking every day.
1: Absolutely. Absolutely, yeah. Thomas. Yeah. Yeah. Anyway, I'm talking about reopening the Strait of Hormuz, and if something like that came
0: the
1: up,
0: Logan
1: the
0: Act.
1: Democrats could really, yeah, they could really do something with that. They could put the Republicans on blast around the world, and I mean, it's just something to think about. It's a crazy idea,
0: yeah.
1: But we're living in crazy times too, Tom.
0: There you go.
1: Okay, I'll give it to you.
0: Thanks, Morris. Good talking to you. Georgia in Redondo Beach, California. Hey, Georgia. Thanks for listening to KPFK. What's up?
2: Hey. Oh, you're welcome. Thank you, Tom. Hey, so, okay, I was watching women's college softball and on ESPN, and there was a crawler at the bottom, and it said, NHL, the Professional Hockey League, Golden Knights team had their second-round draft pick taken away because they closed their locker room to the media, and the owner got fined $100,000 for closing the locker room to the media, and I was like, I've never heard of that before. I'm a huge sports fan.
0: Mm-hmm.
2: Tash Patel is a hockey fan. Tash Patel lives in Las Vegas. These are the Las Vegas Golden Knights playing hockey, and I just won a playoff game. I wonder if they closed the room so he could go in and drink with them, but there would be no video to sneer him after.
0: I'll bet you're right, Georgia. I'll bet you're right.
2: What do you think? It's my own idea.
0: Yeah, no, I think you're, you know, because hockey is his favorite sport. And, you know, for reasons unknown to me, but whatever. And he does live in Vegas. And mm-hmm. So the owner of the team is paying $100,000 for the privilege of letting Cash Patel get drunk with his players. It's
2: and losing their second round draft pick.
0: Oh, geez. Yeah. Yeah, that's which is actually a much bigger deal than the $100,000.
2: Wow. Absolutely.
0: Yeah, Georgia, thanks for that. I think you're onto something. I think you're onto something. You should print it as a speculative question. You know, over on Daily Kos or Democratic Underground or one of those or Blue Sky. You know, and see what kind of response you get.
2: Oh maybe, yeah, I'm a Daily Kos member. Yeah.
0: Maybe some people will jump in with additional information that could strengthen your argument. Thanks, Georgia. I got to run.
2: Cool.
0: Good talking to you. Thank you. 21 minutes. Tired of news that protects the powerful? Get reporting with a backbone at the Commonwealth Report. News for the public, not the powerful. Twice daily, visit commonwealthreport.news and subscribe today because democracy belongs to all of us. So between his tax cuts and crashing the debt ceiling and shifting billions of Treasury dollars into crypto and tariffs and all this other stuff, Trump is threatening to crash our economy. And he doesn't seem to be particularly worried about that. Why would that be? Well, first off, economic disasters are great excuses to cut taxes. Both Reagan and George W. Bush used recessions as their excuse to stimulate the economy by cutting trillions from the taxes of billionaires. Secondly, economic crises increased the tolerance for strongman governments. Hitler rode to power in Europe based on the Great Depression. And third, billionaires make a fortune when there's a market crash because they can buy all the stock that average people are trying to unload from their 401ks to pay the damn rent. There's a whole article about this that lays the whole thing out over at HartmanReport.com. It's titled Crashing the Economy, Trump's Blueprint for Power and Profit. Check it out.
3: What happens if they win? If truth gets buried under them? If the rich decide who speaks?

23 minutes past the hour. So why are these preachers anointing a strong man? At Trump's taxpayer-funded Rededicate 250 rally on the National Mall, which, by the way, violates the law and the Constitution, noted hustler Franklin Graham called America, quote, morally rotten, completely sick with sin. Probably a reasonable description of Franklin Graham, but according to him, we're sick from transgender people and gay marriage. Not that we're sick because we're building concentration camps. Not that we're sick because Republicans have gutted health care. Not that we're sick and morally rotted because we have a president carpet bombing his way through the Middle East. Then preacher Eric Metaxas, another corrupt so-called Christian, who once compared a Clinton win to Hitler, told the crowd, God spent 2 centuries raising up a great leader to build Trump a $400 million ballroom. Yes, the preacher. God wants the ballroom. A ballroom. Headlined by the Secretary of so-called War, paid for with $100 million of your tax money. These charlatans looked at a corrupt strong man and called him a gift from heaven. They've traded the prophets who spoke truth to kings for a man who jails his critics. That's not faith. That's idolatry with a microphone wrapped in a flag. Meanwhile, why won't Trump drop his Greenland obsession? If you thought Trump forgot about Greenland, think again. The U.S. is deep in quiet talks with Denmark to plant 3 new military bases in southern Greenland. And American negotiators floated making them sovereign U.S. territory, you know, like Guantanamo in Cuba. Not a treaty, not a lease, ownership. This is the same obsession that had Trump threatening tariffs and force against the NATO allies just months ago. And now he's getting much of what he wanted by grinding Denmark down behind closed doors. Greenland's prime minister keeps repeating, we're not for sale. But 57,000 Greenlanders are watching big powers carve up their home for radar stations guarding the North Atlantic and rare earth minerals. When a president treats other nations like a real estate deal, which is absolutely what Trump is doing right now with Greenland. It's like, oh, yeah, hey, look at this. Hey, they got oil. They got rare minerals. They, you know, we could use that. No ally is ever truly safe. It's just, you know, we might as well acknowledge that. Donald Trump is working for Putin. He's doing what Putin wants. He's doing what Russia wants. He's doing what Xi wants in China. Xi wanted us to kill off USAID to make lots more room for his Belt and Road program across the third world. Our book today in the Tom Harbin Book Club is Don't Label Me, An Incredible Conversation for Divided Times by Irshad Manji. This is from Chapter 2. It's titled Our Division Problem. Math teachers tell us that to solve a division problem, we must find the common denominator. From its birth, this nation's common denominator has been diversity. I'm not a fan of that word, a neighbor recently sniped. It divides people. Well, that's one slant on diversity. The word itself comes from the Latin, to turn aside, or, as some take it, to splinter and separate. But nature would disagree with that interpretation. Every afternoon, Lil, you meander in the park. Here, diversity is the lubricant of a humming engine. Do you breathe in just one aroma? How about 2, 5? That's some head tilt you've got going, Lily Bean. She's got a bunch of rescue dogs, and she's writing this book to them, FYI. You're catching on to my crazy talk, aren't you? It's bananas to isolate and enumerate the smells enveloping you. None of them on its own captures the magic of the intermingling whole. You're gaga about the park exactly for its kaleidoscope of scents that jostle with each other and sometimes get up your nose. See where I'm going with this? Diversity itself doesn't divide. It's what we do with diversity that splits societies apart or stitches them together. That paradox is, to do diversity honestly, we can't, the paradox is, to do diversity honestly, that we can't be labeling all of diversity's critics as bigots. You disagree, Lil? Well, you're entitled to your opinion, but you haven't let me explain mine. Welcome to the real world, you say? Well, this isn't exactly the real world, is it? You're a conversing canine, for God's sake. Okay, you're right. Enough of my defensiveness. Getting my back up won't help you hear me. But if I'm going to work on me, then I need assurance of a fair hearing from you. Deal? Note to self, never expect the mother-daughter relationship to be a picnic in the park. As I was about to explain, Lil, there's more than one way to look at a situation. Some people oppose diversity because they are bigots.
Others, though, are skeptical of diversity because of how we, its champions, practice it. We're fixated on labeling, and labeling drains diversity of its unifying potential. Since the founding of the U.S. Republic, Americans have extolled the idea of unity in diversity. E pluribus unum, out of many, one, became a gallant motto for the union of the original 13 colonies. No argument, Lil, the colonists were themselves colonizers of Native people, of Black people, of women, and of poor white men. I acknowledge that such labels didn't drop from the clear blue sky. These groups bore the brunt of keeping the United States united. So I'll keep it real, too. E pluribus unum has always been an uphill battle. Americans fought a gruesome civil war over the obscenity of slavery, whose promoters reduced human beings to labels. A century earlier, drawing unity from diversity proved to be onerous business of a different sort. It demanded that ardent revolutionaries check their egos. Just before voting on the Constitution, the framers listened to a letter from Benjamin Franklin. He, in turn, had somebody read it out loud. Addressing each signatory as if speaking to him in person, Franklin confessed in the letter, quote, "I do not entirely approve of this convention at present, but, sir, I am not sure I shall never approve it. For having lived long, I have experienced many instances of being obliged by better information or fuller consideration to change opinions, even on important subjects, which I once thought right, but found to be otherwise." Take a moment to digest this, Lily. A world-class rebel states publicly that he doesn't know it all, that he's missing something obvious to others, that he might be wrong. Was Ben Franklin written off as a wimp? Nope. His fellow framers knew the value of humility in making the impossible happen. For America's revolutionaries, breaking free from a British despot would be the relatively simple part. Much harder would be replacing despotism with something democratic and doable. The framers' solution? To enshrine and institutionalize diversity of viewpoint. Their logic? In a republic of vastly different regions, cultures, peoples, and perspectives, there's nation-building power in airing disagreements. Diversity of opinion as a common denominator. Sheer genius, Lil. In Why Societies Need Dissent, the legal scholar Cass Sunstein describes this funky formula as, quote, the framers' greatest innovation. Americans, I'm thrilled to tell you, still aspire to that vision. In June 2018, the Harris Poll released findings about what unites and what divides our country. Among the factors that unite, being open to alternative viewpoints. But the deflating reality is people generally mean that other people should be open to their viewpoints. Today, living the revolutionary ideal seems a non-starter, and for various reasons. Hands down, the most controversial reason is the changing makeup of America. It's a landmine of fraught labels, frail identities, and engulfing emotions. Can we talk about it? In this country, brown, black, and multiracial babies outnumber white babies. Beyond our major cities, small towns have started to mix it up. Take Storm Lake, Iowa. The editor of its community newspaper estimates that, quote, 88% of children in our elementary schools are children of color. We speak 21 languages, end quote. Sarah Smarsh, a journalist from Kansas, says that in the past 10 years alone, and thanks to the rise of agricultural agribusiness, her farming community has become home to workers from Mexico, Central America, and the Middle East. That's a bundle of change in a flash of time. Thank God America has a history of muddling through. Problem is, Americans can't depend on the past to predict what the future will be. That the future will be tickety-boo. Sure, some prejudice has subsided as successive waves of migrants have integrated. And she continues from there. The book, Don't Label Me, by Irshad Manji.

0: Tom, yeah, I'm a retired analyst, Mike, on Substack, retired Pentagon Iranian analyst. I think there's not enough emphasis on our ability to deter Iran. Everything that Trump and his administration says, Iran, if they ever get a nuclear weapon, they're going to immediately use it. That is so totally wrong. One, they'll never have a chance to get a nuclear weapon. Israel will never give them a chance. They will hit Iran long before they could ever get anything assembled. But we have the ability to deter them, and they should understand that so they don't get any advantage by really having a nuclear program.
1: Yeah, mutually assured destruction has prevented anything for, like, what, 90 years now? 80 years?
0: Since 1949, when the Soviets exploded their bomb, we didn't do a preemptive strike against the Soviet Union because of the Soviet conventional forces that could have taken over all of Europe. So we chose, mutual assured destruction, or at first mass retaliation. We would hit them 10 times harder than they could hit us.
1: Right.
0: And after they got parity, then it was mutual assured destruction. Here, it's kind of ridiculous. One Iranian bomb does not destroy the world, but we can easily kill 50 million Iranians by destroying every Iranian city.
1: Yeah.
0: So they are not suicidal, and that's why we can make an agreement with them. They made agreements in the past. They made agreements with Iraq. They made agreements with the United States. When we occupied Iraq. And of course, Obama's agreement.
1: Yeah.
0: And we have much better leverage now than we ever had with Obama, because we have bombed them, and we have buried the enriched uranium.
1: Yeah.
0: So basically, we have very good leverage. We can just have a better inspection regime. We didn't have challenge inspections. We should have challenge inspections. If they don't give us access to the facility, we have the leverage to bomb it.
1: Yeah.
0: So I think we have much, much better chance now than ever before. And I don't know what we're waiting for, except this crazy idea that Iran is insane and they can't be
1: Well,
0: deterred.
1: the
0: But they
1: problem we
0: can't
1: have
0: be
1: right now is
0: deterred.
1: that Trump can't figure out a way to end this that saves face for him. And, you
0: Well,
1: know, as long as it looks like he lost, he's not going to do it. And he's willing to basically blow up the world for this. There was an interesting piece in the Financial Times this morning, essentially saying the same thing you are, Mike. Saying, you know, even if Iran had a nuclear weapon, I mean, Pakistan has nuclear weapons, India has nuclear
0: Right.
1: weapons, Israel has nuclear
0: Yes.
1: weapons. Nobody's using nuclear weapons because everybody knows that, you know, for the first person who pushes the button is going to get wiped out. And so,
0: Right.
1: yeah, it is a fool's errand. Mike, I got to move along, but excellent point. Thank you so much for making it. Joe in Oklahoma City, Oklahoma. Hey, Joe, what's on your mind today?
2: Hey, Tom, how are you doing? I think earlier you were trying to think of the Logan Act, and yes, the entire Trump family has been violating that federal law for ever since he's gotten back in.
1: Well,
2: And
1: even
2: to your
1: before,
2: last call,
1: you know, in his last term he
2: I'm
1: did too.
2: sorry?
1: In his last term he was too.
2: Even Eric over there with Orban trying to cut deals. I mean, they just well, it's the whole presidency is a giant lawless exercise. And yeah, that thing on the religious, satellite hands up in the air, it was just idolatry on steroids and quite disgusting because they kept talking about bringing back American values. And I kept thinking, like, the entire administration that does nothing but lie, where's lying?
1: Well, the American
2: I
1: values they
2: mean, the
1: want to bring
2: Bible.
1: back are the values of misogyny and frankly slavery, you know, which is still alive and well in the United States, by the way, just under color of law. It is still legal under the 13th Amendment to hold people in slavery as long as they've been convicted of a crime, and which we do,
2: And no
1: particularly in the
2: mention,
1: South with these work camps.
2: yeah, no mention of poverty or how, I mean, because we've got 10, maybe 10 students that are transgender that are involved with college sports. That's a fact. And then we have 19 million kids that go to bed hungry. Where's your priority, Christians?
1: Yeah, and
2: But
1: I'd be
2: I did want
1: surprised
2: to
1: if
2: hit
1: there were
2: a
1: even
2: couple.
1: 10, by the way.
2: Yeah, at most. But I did want to mention I caught Gavin Newsom on Bloomberg a couple of 3 weeks ago, and the interviewer asked him, Do you support the billionaire tax in California?

0: California? And he goes, oh, no, because they'll leave the state.
1: Right.
0: And I thought, well, I could see that maybe being a consideration. And then the interviewer said, so you would support it on a national level? Oh, no. I thought, okay. Yeah. I bet that made the DNC.
1: Well, here's what's going on, Joe. Gavin knows that under the current rules, which were established by five corrupt Republicans on the Supreme Court with Citizens United and, you know, a couple of decisions before that, under the current rules, he's going to need billionaires to run for president. And the billionaires that he's close to, the California billionaires, the tech billionaires, you know, that have so far at least tacitly supported him. Don't want to pay this tax. I mean, these guys are suffering from the mental illness of hoarding syndrome. And, you know, going from being worth $150 billion to only being worth $142 billion is just intolerable to them.
0: Yeah, but I will say we can't turn the country around until we get someone that's willing to do what a Bernie Sanders did.
1: Agreed.
0: Which was grassroots source without the billionaire influence, then you do better. The last one I was going to tell you was Chris Coons of Delaware.
1: Mm-hmm.
0: I noticed he had put an amendment up to the SAVE Act, which, you know, all these amendments might make it more passable, right? So he put an amendment up that would be a carve-out for rural areas. And I thought, why would Chris, knowing rural people, some of the most less informed people out there tend to vote overwhelmingly against their own economic interests for Republicans, why would Chris Coons put an amendment that would do a carve-out for them to help them avoid the SAVE Act requirements when Delaware is one of the states with the least rural communities?
1: Yeah.
0: So we've got to watch who's trying to help us and who's actually not working in our best interests.
1: It would be interesting to know what Coons' rationale was for that and what the nature of that carve-out is.
0: Yeah. How about a carve-out for, I don't know, where there's voting lines that are 2.5 to 3 hours, 8 hours long.
1: Yeah.
0: You know,
1: yeah.
0: I didn't understand it.
1: That's one of the oldest voter suppression things in the book, you know. And it's amazing how the media every year treats it like, oh, look, isn't it wonderful? These people are willing to stand in line for 8 hours. Rather than saying, holy cow, look at how Georgia has rigged the election system so that if you're in a black neighborhood, you have to wait in line for 9 hours. But if you're in a white neighborhood, you can vote in 15 minutes. Because I lived in Georgia for 11 years, and I can tell you, it never took me more than 15 minutes to vote.
0: And if I added one last thing on, I have two choices here. One is you know, Trump and his wife, his first wife that's now buried on one of his golf courses, suddenly died. You know, they went to St. Petersburg, Russia, in 1987.
1: Yeah.
0: Yeah. That was the first year Trump started talking about being president, I mean czar of America. And if you look at the Nicholas Ballroom in Russia in St. Petersburg.
1: It's identical.
0: And look at it's ridiculous. And they have a reflecting pool because they have these yellow walls that go around it that cast the old Soviet flag yellow in the pool. And I think he's getting these, and they have an arch.
1: Yeah.
0: I think he's really trying to recreate that magic moment where he goes, God, if I could just own it all.
1: I think you're right, Joe. And by the way, that ballroom in St. Petersburg is actually a throne room. Literally, it's from Tsar Nicholas's time. And he would sit on the throne at the very end of the room. In fact, the throne is still there, and although the room is used for other functions. And I think Trump is probably thinking of this as his throne room. And also let me add that there is a ballroom in Washington, D.C., which is actually bigger than the one that Trump is talking about. It was built by one of the late 19th century oligarchs, and it's now owned by the federal government. Forgive me for not recalling the name of it, but there is, and it's only a mile from the White House, and it's a very, very secure facility. It's entirely federally. There's literally no need for this, but, you know, Trump had to tear down the East Wing because, you know, he just is trying to prove that he's bigger than the law. Joe, thank you. Well said. Don in Pittsburgh, Kansas. Hey, Don, what's up?
2: Hi, Tom. Well, you know, it's certainly the election that's coming up will be the last one that's really where we'll have the greatest chance of winning by an election than we will have in the future if we don't win. We don't win 2026, we are in really serious trouble.
1: That's the end of the Republic, in my opinion, or at least the end of a small-D Democratic Republic.
2: Yeah. Well, yeah, have you ever read any stuff by Ken Klippenstein?
1: Oh, yeah, I subscribe.

0: what are things going on with the buying warehouses? I mean, you know, it's a lot of resistance, but nonetheless, they're managing to buy some warehouses, mm-hmm. and they're still hiring people for ICE. And ICE, in my opinion, they're the bouncers. They're the
1: This is the Schutzstaffel. Yeah,
0: well, more of the, I call more the Sturmabteilung. You know.
1: Yeah. Yeah, actually, you're probably right. Yeah, I think down the road, Trump wants to convert them into the Schutzstaffel. But, it's more the SA than the SS. You're right.
0: And they might get trimmed just like the SA did, you know, with the Night of the Long Knife and all that
1: And Ernst Röhm was killed,
0: Because there's, they don't all like each other over there in the right wing.
1: Yeah, there
0: but
1: you go.
0: But we are in such incredible, people need to go out and do whatever you can.
1: Because just make sure everybody you know is registered to vote. And if you live in a red state where they are purged, they're going to purge millions of people. You know, I mean, you know, tens of millions of people. If you live in a red state, double check your voter registration every single month. Don, thank you for that.
0: I live in a red state, but we have a Democrat for our county clerk here. We have an interesting
1: good
0: balance
1: on you.
0: Of power.
1: Thank you, Don.
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1: 46 minutes past the hour. Back with more of your calls in just a minute. Stay with us.

0: And welcome back, Adam in Dallas, Texas. Hey, Adam, what's on your mind?
1: Hey, just a few things. First, I just noticed Trump, how he always talks poorly and eggs on international leaders when he's here in the United States, but acts like a total coward once he gets there. And the perfect example of this was the latest trip to China. Do you notice how before he went to China, he would always say China or China virus or Kung Flu? And when he got there, he was nothing like that at all.
0: Oh, he was like a whipped puppy. I mean, he sat with his hands folded in prayer between his legs when he was sitting with Xi in the most submissive posture possible. When they shook hands, he put his open palm up and Xi, you know, and then he tried to hold Xi's hand. I mean, it was just the whole the body language of the whole thing was bizarre.
1: Yeah. Yeah. I think personally, I don't have any proof, but I think Xi called Trump or Taco over there and took him behind closed doors and said, hey, I'm going to go after Taiwan. And that was, and then the like buying jets from Boeing and stuff was just like show.
0: Well, and not only that, they only bought 200 and they were expected to buy 500. They're clearly developing their own domestic jet building industry, and they'd be crazy not to, frankly. I mean, you know.
1: Right. Hey, the main reason I called today is because I'm planning to go out of the United States in about 5 weeks from now, and it's going to be a long trip. And I'm really worried with the fuel being blocked off. Is there a possibility, do you think, that I'll be stuck, like in another country and unable to get back to the United States?
0: Depends on who you're flying with and where you're flying. There are now, I believe, 52 countries that have declared fuel emergencies so far. And jet fuel is one of the things at the top of the list because, you know, a large percentage of the world's jet fuel was being refined in the Middle East. If you're on a budget airline, if you are on a plane that is not running at more than 50 or 60% of capacity, if you're on, those are probably the two major risk factors, you know, because what they're doing is they're canceling the flights that aren't profitable. And, you know, a plane at 100% load, even with the doubling of the fuel prices, is still profitable. But, a plane at 40, 50% load is not. And my understanding is that some 5 or 10,000 flights so far have been canceled. But most of them fall into that category. They're the feeder flights, the obscure flights, and the discount flights. So.
1: Right. Okay, well, I just wanted to talk about those items. Thanks.
0: Yeah. If you're flying with one of the major airlines and you're flying, you know, on a major route, I doubt you will have a problem, Adam. The bigger problem is, if you've posted any social media stuff that's anti-Trump,

0: back into the country. But probably you'll be fine. We're not entirely Nazi Germany yet. We're just moving in that direction.
1: Right.
0: So good luck, Adam. I hope you have a wonderful trip.
1: Thanks.
0: Yeah, good talking to you. It's 10 minutes before the hour. I'll be back with more of your calls in 60 seconds. Stay with us.

0: Hey, thanks so much for sharing our program and for reaching out to our stations and sponsors and letting them know that you're listening. It really means a lot to us. So have you noticed that the Republicans are pretty much not talking about a constitutional convention anymore? They used to be gung-ho to rewrite the Constitution. You know, they wanted to put corporate personhood in there. They wanted to change it so that women can't vote. They wanted to do away with the election of senators, repeal the 17th Amendment, take us back to them being appointed by the states. They had all these weird, they wanted to outlaw labor unions, all these weird ideas, but they've stopped talking about it. I mean, they're still moving forward on it, but it's not Project 2025, for example, you know, their ultimate talking document does not have one single mention in it about a constitutional convention. Why would that be? Well, it's because the Supreme Court is doing their work for them. I mean, you know, just they have overturned Article 2. They've overturned the first, fourth, ninth, and 14th Amendments. They've overturned Article 1, Section 7. All the details of this whole thing are over at HartmanReport.com. You got to check it out.
1: Behind closed doors, the whispers.
0: 52 minutes past the hour. Welcome back. Picking up your calls here, Kevin in Miami, Florida. Hey, Kevin, what's up?
2: Hey, Tom. Everything's good. Listen, I'm calling. Well, let me start off by saying I've been listening to you since Air America days, so you're one of my favorites.
0: Okay.
2: Well, let me ask you the question. The question of the day was, what will they do? And you just said it. It'll be on the commercial. Probably 2025. They already said what they're going to do, and they're doing it. So that's what will happen if they win. They will continue to push all of this crap through, which takes me to my beef with you. Because on Friday you had some Republican calling in, talking about some kind of, you know, both side-isms, and asked you a question. And for the life of me, I can't remember. It was Friday. But your response was shocking to me because you basically said, I don't know. And I'm like, listen, all we have to say now is, and I'm a black man, obviously, they're freaking taking us back to the Confederacy. That's what their attempt is.
0: Yeah.
2: And there's nothing more important than that. There's nothing to me and my family and my friends is that. I don't give a freak about the ballroom and none of that stuff. But as long as white people, the ones that support Trump, and some ignorant black folks, who I got a couple of friends who I don't even speak to anymore because of it, because they supported him. Now they are regretting it now, but they couldn't see it at the time. But until they can get their minds off of racism and favoritism for being white and look at what's actually going on, then they can stop voting against their own interests. But right now, all Trump has to do is talk about other people, you know, strange people, somebody they don't like, and they'll vote for him. And they have been proven that. So I just hope enough people stand up this time.
0: I agree with you, Kevin. I don't recall, you know, apparently you don't recall specifically what I said that you object to, but, and so I can't respond to it without knowing specifically, but your analysis is 100% accurate. You know, the main reason I think that the majority of white people who support Trump do support Trump is because they're racists or they're homophobes or both. You know, they tend to, you know, go together.
2: Yeah.
0: And you know, and they're loving the whole ICE thing because, hey, you know, get rid of the brown people, make America white again. I mean, that's the subtext of Make America Great Again. It always was, by the way. The America First movement back in the 30s was a Nazi movement, an openly Nazi movement that recruited heavily from the Klan. So, yeah, absolutely.
2: So, all right, so I feel better.
0: Thanks a lot, Kevin. Good talking to you.
2: Take care.
0: Michael in Bronx, New York. Hey, Michael, what's on your mind today?
3: Hey, Tom, good buddy. First, let's recap. I believe the last time I spoke with you was about the Supreme Court and the gerrymandering ruling and the double standard.
0: Yeah.
3: And it seems like the message is good for GOP, but not for thee.
0: You know what was amazing, Michael? Did you see the piece? I think it's in the Washington Post over the weekend where they said, maybe in the New York Times, where they said that if you had fair maps, you know, non-gerrymandered maps, we would once again have black districts in America. In other words, we would once again have black legislators just like we do now. And of course, the Supreme Court decision is going to do away with. The last black Republicans are leaving the House of Representatives this year, and they're going to blow out, you know, as many of the Democrats. And I'm reading this going, why don't you just point out that without the fair maps, that what the Republicans are doing is a racial gerrymander because it's doing away with black districts. And if fair maps would give us black districts, then obviously this is a racial gerrymander and it's illegal.
3: I heard something about that. And then that's their, their argument is that, well, there is no more racism, so we don't need it anymore.
0: Yeah, John Roberts.
3: And then that's when I said, if there's no more racism, why the hell is it that you're coming up with this law, this plan, this and that?
0: This map.
3: It's always affecting the people of color and targeting them.
0: Yep.
3: And then if you can't see that, go back and explain why the hell is it that your favorite president is going to put on social media an AI thing of former President Obama and First Lady Michelle Obama dressed as apes.
0: Yeah, exactly. And Trump was busted back in the 70s for refusing to rent low-income housing to black people, and we could go on and on and on. His attacking black women reporters in particular. Michael, thank you. Spot on. We'll be right back.
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1: Today on the Tom Hartmann Book Club, we're reading from The Curse of Bigness, Antitrust in the New Gilded Age by Tim Wu. Sounds kind of a dry title, but it's a pretty amazing book. This is from the, and it's a very small book. This is from the introduction. We are four decades into a major political and economic experiment. What happens when the United States and other major nations weaken their laws meant to control the size of industrial giants? What is the impact of allowing unrestricted growth of concentrated private power and abandoning most curbs on anti-competitive conduct? The answers, I think, are plain. We've managed to recreate both the economics and politics of a century ago, the first Gilded Age, and remain in grave danger of repeating more of the signature errors of the 20th century. As that era has taught us, extreme economic concentration yields gross inequality and material suffering, feeding an appetite for nationalist and extremist leadership. Yet, as if blind to the greatest lessons of the last century, we're going down the same path. If we learned one thing from the Gilded Age, it should have been this. The road to fascism and dictatorship is paved with failures of economic policy to serve the needs of the general public. Look at the global economy and witness the rule of concentrated oligopolies and monopolies in industries like finance, media, airlines, and telecommunications, just to name the most obvious. Firms whose size allows them to treat customers and competitors with impunity. Most visible in our daily lives is the great power of the tech platforms, especially Google, Facebook, and Amazon, who have gained extraordinary power over our lives. With the centralization of private power has come a renewed concentration of wealth and a widening gap between the rich and the poor. The concentration of wealth and power has helped transform and radicalize electoral politics. As in the Gilded Age, a disaffected and declining middle class has come to support radically anti-corporate and nationalist candidates, catering to a discontent that transcends party lines. A renewed economic nationalism around the world blames immigrant workers, foreign products, or elite conspiracies for the diminishment of the middle class. There is widespread anger at big business and how they treat customers, especially in concentrated or monopolized industries like insurance, pharmaceuticals, airlines, and other insensitive behemoths. Many fear Google, Amazon, and Facebook and their power over not just commerce, but over politics, the news, and our private information. What we must realize is that, once again, we face what Louis Brandeis called the curse of bigness, which, as he warned, represents a profound threat to democracy itself. What else can one say about a time when we simply accept that industry will have far greater influence over...
2: Man, I already know Rip City gonna be turned. Even if we was 0-2, man, I know they would still be there cheering us on like we was up 2-0. So, shout out Rip City. We got all love for them, and I hope they break the walls down when we there.
3: That's fan favorite Scoot Henderson after Game 2 and looking ahead to the return of playoff basketball in Rip City. As Portland's only Big Four professional sports team, the Trailblazers' return to the postseason became one of the city's biggest sports stories of the year. KXRW and X-Ray were inside Moda Center for Portland's first home playoff game in 5 years, a long-awaited night for the franchise, the fans, and the city. But the playoff run was only part of the story. Over the past years, the Trailblazers organization has gone through one of its most eventful stretches in recent memory. Let's get into it, starting with the return of Dame Lillard. After being traded to Milwaukee in 2023, Damian Lillard returned to Portland this season as a free agent signing while recovering from a torn Achilles. And although Dame time was sidelined for the whole year, his return helped provide the season structure with a perfect bridge. The franchise's most recognizable modern star was back, while a younger core was beginning to define the next chapter. But the season's structural integrity immediately came into question when the organization was hit with a much more serious development. Head coach Chauncey Billups was arrested by the FBI in October and charged in connection with federal allegations involving rigged illegal poker games. Billups had denied the allegations, and the charges remain allegations unless proven in court, but the impact on the Blazers was immediate, as the season expected to focus on development quickly became a test of organizational stability. In the wake of the news, assistant coach Tiago Splitter was elevated to interim head coach after Billups was placed away from the team. And instead of faltering under Splitter, Portland became competitive, developed its younger players, and found a clear identity. As the Blazers pushed their way into the playoff hunt in late March, another major shift came all the way from the very top. The NBA Board of Governors approved the sale of the controlling interest in the franchise to a group led by Tom Dundon. The move officially opened a new ownership era in Portland, ending the long chapter tied to Paul Allen's estate and Jody Allen's stewardship of the team. The new era also brought questions from fans and city leaders. Dundon said the goal was to win, but the community has watched closely to see what that means in practice, all the way from roster involvement to coaching staff and front office, and even the future of the Moda Center. Through it all, Tiago Splitter helped steady the team and, after taking over as interim head coach, guided Portland into the play-in tournament against the Phoenix Suns and eventually the number two-seeded San Antonio Spurs for the first round of the playoffs. Quickly, Portland found itself at the center of another national storyline, as in Game 2, Spurs phenom Victor Wembanyama suffered a concussion, putting his status in question and adding yet another layer of attention to the Trailblazers universe. Tied 1-1 in the series and dealing with one headline after another, we asked Coach Splitter before Game 3 how he and the team blocked out the noise and stayed focused.
4: It's a great question. You know, we're trying to deal this like a profession. Myself, this group, great leadership, mature young guys as well. And that's how we take care of it.
3: Portland's first home playoff game in 5 years ended in a Game 3 loss at Moda Center. We asked veteran guard Drew Holiday, as the only member of the squad who has been on a champion team, what he would like to see out of the team and the mindset to rebound from the loss.
5: We got another one Sunday.
3: But Sunday was not enough to lift the series, as the Blazers ultimately fell to the San Antonio Spurs in 5 games, ending a playoff run that still gave the organization something to build on. The 25-26 Blazers have left us with a couple of significant takeaways and questions for the future as we move into the offseason. First, Tiago Splitter, who has done a fantastic job of taking over in difficult circumstances and making a very strong case to remain part of Portland's future. If that is not the case, his future looks very bright wherever he may end up. Second, all eyes are on new owner Tom Dundon. As he takes over, fans will be watching closely to see how aggressively he invests in the franchise and whether his long-term vision includes keeping the Trailblazers rooted in Portland. And finally, one of the biggest keys to it all might be the Moda Center itself, as Governor Kotek has put forward proposed public funding to help restore the arena and keep the Blazers an integral part of the city. Capping off an eventful year in Rip City for KXRW and X-Ray, I'm Michael Sarno.
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7: Lose. It's just that simple. That's Donald Trump's entire business model, and now that's the business model that his grifter kids are following. But wait, there's more. Taj Mahal Casino filed for bankruptcy after drowning in debt while workers, contractors, and small investors got burned. The Trump Plaza Casino collapsed financially, leaving Atlantic City workers and retirees paying the price. Trump Castle Casino, another bankruptcy tied to reckless borrowing and unpaid obligations, and I would add, in all probability, a whole lot of money laundering. Trump Hotels and Casinos Resorts, publicly traded company that imploded, wiping out shareholder value while Trump and his executives walked away rich. Trump Entertainment Resorts, repeated bankruptcies that devastated investors, but protected Trump personally. Trump's so-called university shut down after fraud lawsuits accused it of scamming ordinary Americans who were just chasing financial success. Trump Airlines, failed venture that burned through money and collapsed within a few years. Trump Vodka, hyped as luxury branding, then disappeared after poor sales and losses. Trump Steaks, heavily promoted, quickly failed and vanished from stores. Trump Mortgage, promised to dominate housing finance, collapsed almost immediately. GoTrump.com travel site, launched with fanfare, failed within months. Trump Magazine, folded after weak sales and declining interest. The Trump Shuttle Airline, defaulted on massive debt, failed spectacularly. Trump Ice Bottled Water, another branded product that quietly was abandoned. The Trump Network, a multi-level marketing venture accused of exploiting working-class sellers chasing wealth. Truth Social, Trump Media, the stock plunged from euphoric heights, crushing the small investors who bought into the hype. The Trump meme coin collapsed in value after speculative mania, leaving loyal supporters holding near worthless little digital tokens. Trump phones promoted aggressively, delayed or undelivered for many buyers, with refund complaints piling up right now. Atlanta City contractors and small businesses, many claimed they were stiffed or underpaid after Trump casino failures. Thousands of workers tied to Trump businesses, layoffs, unpaid overtime disputes, pension losses following multiple bankruptcies. I mean, this is the Trump business plan. This is it. This is what Trump does. This is how he does it. You know, promise the moon. He's a grifter. It's the Music Man all over again, right? It's the good-looking, charming grifter comes to town and just charms the money out of people and then walks away with it. It is literally the story of Trump's life. He was once asked what his favorite book was. He said, P.T. Barnum's The Art of Money Making. When I read that, I went out and bought the book and read it. It's actually not a bad book. It's kind of a self-help book, but... you know, this is what Trump is all about. Trump is all about the grift. He's all about figuring out how can he extract the maximum amount of money from the maximum number of people. And I'm telling you, Abe Lincoln nailed this, right? We are getting close to the end of this grift. People are waking up to it. Lincoln famously said, you can fool some of the people all of the time, and you can fool all of the people some of the time. And Trump has been making money on those two assumptions. But, Lincoln said, you can't fool all of the people all the time. And that is the lesson that Republicans and Donald Trump are learning right now. Has Fox so-called news finally outdone North Korean state television? And finally, the comedy portion of our program. Fox host Maria Bartiromo opened her Sunday show by crowning herself one of the nation's, and this is a verbatim quote from what she said of herself, that she was one of the nation's, quote, leading critical journalists. Excuse me. I'm laughing. Critical journalism, she explained, means the Russian investigation was fake. Biden's mind was a Democratic plot. One reporter watched and said, move over, North Korean state TV. Another said, she's basically reading cue drops on the air now. But here's the joke that isn't funny. State television always thinks it's the brave truth teller. You know, the anchor in Pyongyang probably believes it too. And when the propagandist starts pinning medals on herself for courage, you're not watching news anymore. You're watching the regime applaud its own echo. Laugh if you want, but the midterms are coming. And ask yourself, who owns the megaphone? It looks like a couple of Australian billionaires. But that's where we're at, and that's where we're going. The Australian billionaires, the Ellisons, the American billionaires, well, the Nepo baby, David Ellison, buying up the TV networks. Oh, boy, isn't it nice having a billionaire daddy? Because we can't have these progressive messages on the air. Oh, my God. Which is why it's so important to please support independent media, like however you're hearing or watching this program.
0: This is the Tom Hartman Program.
7: It's just about 14 minutes past the hour. I'll be back with your calls. What's on your mind right after?

0: And welcome back, Dave in Federal Way, Washington. Hey, Dave, what's up?
1: Hey, not too much, Tom. On your question about the transnational oligarchs, if they win, look, I've been thinking about this for a while. It's not dissimilar from a pandemic, but this pandemic will infect and afflict every part of the earth, and maybe even a little bit beyond, ironically, thanks to technology. And let me explain it this way. Look, Monica Witt, she was an Air Force analyst analyzing Iran, right? Now she's missing and is wanted by the Justice Department for being a spy for Iran. Then there's Eileen Wang. Eileen Wang, mayor of Arcadia, California, also admitted to being a spy for China. Now this isn't, you're like, big deal, Dave. There's all kinds, there's been spies all throughout history. Yes. The problem is we have about 70 million voters for Trump they've never heard of the Mueller report. They, at least that's what they claim. They believe Eileen Wang. They know that one backwards and forwards, right?
0: Right.
1: They forget that she was originally a Republican. It's not they forget. It doesn't even register with them.
0: Yeah.
1: It's like a self-reinforcing delusion. And the thing is you know, and look, here's another thing that I worry about. There's another host on here that she said some things that really shocked me the other day. She's really internalized a lot of this stuff, you know, and she's also a victim of racism. Me and you are white guys, Tom. We can blend in. We can adapt. I guess she cannot, and she's internalized a lot of this. And look, we can't. The antibodies are the Democratic Party, but we cannot go to the streets. She keeps saying, you know, we need to have some big revolution in the streets. They've already fixed that. People will get fired. And if you're like, well, wait a minute, there's people that go to the No Kings. Those aren't heroes. Those are superheroes, okay? Mm-hmm. Those are superheroes. Most of us cannot be that. We will get fired. And then there's also something I warned you about, and you know about it. I call it the Osama bin Randy effect. When she said early on, Randy Rhodes said that, wait a minute, we don't know if Osama bin Laden's guilty of this stuff. It wasn't conservatives that called up and lambasted her. It was liberals, you know, loyal, good callers, called up and called her Osama bin Randy and lambasted her. Why? Because, you know, even though she was saying something that was just honest and true, it may not be Osama bin Laden, right? But here's the thing is, This is why it is like a pandemic, and I think the patient zero was the Russian people in 2015 with the execution of Boris Nemtsov. Boris Nemtsov lost faith. He was a career politician in Russia. He lost faith in the system when Vladimir Putin and Dmitry Medvedev had a secret meeting in a hotel and came out bosom buddies. They were political rivals, but they were bosom buddies. That's why I use this term, Fettermanize. Trump and MAGA are going to start Fettermanizing these Democrats because the Democrats are going to look at, all right, in green zones. I already called Trump's ballroom, I call it the green room of fragility.
0: Yeah.
1: I mean,
0: oh, we just saw this. I mean, there was 43, I think, Democrats who voted with Trump on the war powers thing. Marie Glusenkamp Perez was one of them, just north of us. If I'm remembering the legislation correctly, it was a major, major piece. Dave, I got to run, but thanks for the call. Just about 18 minutes past the hour. I'll be back with you in 60 seconds.

0: 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Take back your news. Human beings have a couple of unique characteristics. The first is that we can be very tender and loving and concerned and caring toward people we perceive as being our group, us. We can also be extraordinarily violent against people that we consider to be them, if we think of them or this other as a threat. Probably the classic example of this is Adolf Hitler convincing Germans that, you know, Jews were a threat to them and good Germans going along with the Holocaust. Well, this othering is built into our DNA. This is, you know, ancient stuff. And the Republican Party, since the time of Nixon, when he started, you know, picking up the white racist vote after Democrats laid it down in the 60s, the Republicans have been using this to try to other minorities in America as a political strategy. And this is really deadly stuff. There's a whole op-ed about it over at HartmanReport.com. Is othering human nature's deadliest instinct? Check it out. Welcome back. 20 minutes past the hour. What's on your mind today? Don in Chicago. Hey, Don, what's up?
1: Yeah, Tom. First off, I want to say that we all have fallen short. We all are sinners. Jesus said to repent. And I advise all your listeners to read the Bible all the way from Genesis to Revelation, and you'll know what the Father and Jesus, what he wants you to do and what he don't want you to do. Okay, I'm not evangelicals. Evangelicals is the modern day Pharisees, Sadducees, and scribes. They are the ones that knew who Jesus was, but the money and the power what the Romans was giving them, that's why they did, and that's what the evangelical preachers or the preachers is today. I got three other quick points. I remember one time a guy called in the Rush Limbaugh show, and he, you know how they screen or whatever. So when he got on the air, the Rush started talking about Hillary Clinton. Bah, bah, bah, bah, bah, bah. So the guy said, Rush, listen, man, I don't want to hear about Hillary Clinton. I want to hear about my Social Security and my Medicare. Mm-hmm. The second point is, if you remember when George Bush and Dick Cheney went attacked Iraq, okay, the French said they wasn't going in with them because it was a legal war. All the followers, you know what they did? They said, we going to start boycotting all these restaurants that sell French fries.
0: I remember
1: and my
0: that.
1: Third,
0: yeah, freedom fries.
1: Yeah,
0: and
1: my third thing is, when that pandemic, with COVID came, all the people on Fox News, Trump and all them, they was talking about it was a hoax, right? Mm-hmm. We know all the people that died that didn't get the vaccination or whatever. But Trump and the people from Fox News, they all got vaccinations or whatever. And they said Trump was at a rally, and he had told his listeners that, I mean his followers, that he had got the vaccination, and they booed him.
0: That's
1: and
0: right.
1: One other quick thing, that health care, what Obama passed, Mitt Romney started that first. Obama got it from him.
0: Yeah, he did it in Massachusetts, called Romney Care, and he did it thinking that he would run for president on it, and he tried to. It didn't work out all that well. Don, excellent points all. Thank you. John in Kansas City, Missouri. Hey, John, what's on your mind today?
2: What's on my mind is the new prime minister of Hungary, Peter Magyar.
0: Yeah, Magyar is how it's pronounced.
2: Yeah. Thank you. And I look at what he's doing right now to overturn the state-run media that Orban has set up for his during his time in office, and also what he taught Trump, because what Viktor Orban was teaching Trump is what we see in Project 2025 today. He's using the same playbook as Orban with this state-run media, attack academia, attack the justice system, attack his political opponents. Yep. And I've been following everything that's going on in Hungary recently because I'm looking at his plans, and even found out his statement that Magar put out on how he plans to free the press in Hungary and ban, you know, and get rid of these of the press corps that Orbán has set up, even to the point that prior to the election, they weren't giving Magar any airtime over state-run media.
0: That's right.
2: So now that he's taken over these same media corporations, you can look it up yourself, they've basically fallen hand over fist trying to appease him. But from what I've read, he's sticking to breaking up. And I look at this that as a harbinger of what could be done to the state-run media that we have here, i.e. Fox News, Newsmax, CBS, and all these people who paid homage to Trump, you know, to get favor.
0: I agree. This is, this should be the foundation of, you know, Project 2028, you know, or Project 2029, I guess.
2: Exactly. So I definitely, that I really want to follow to see how this turns out, because look at what has happened since he has taken over. Hungary has given back Ukraine the money that was stolen by Orbán. They're opening up relations for everything that Orbán has was a was blocking during his term. I think this is really going to affect the Russia-Ukraine war, because even Europe is the EU has opened up the funds that they need to defend themselves. All this within 2 weeks. All this within 2 weeks. So I would love, when you have your gentleman on, your war correspondent from Ukraine, because he's more closer than I am, to see what's going on there in this 2 weeks since Orbán was defeated. I think, to me, this is the – if this person pans out, Mr. Magar, if he pans out, this, like you said, should be what we use, you know, to push back on what we have experienced under the Trump administration with, from everything from late-night comedians. I'm really pissed off at the legacy media for those that capitulated and paid his lawsuits. I think they should be broken up. CBS and all these big mergers that they paid money to Trump to get these mergers, the first thing I would do was break every
0: once
2: last
0: CNN
2: one of
0: them. Goes through, once this final deal goes through, this Nepo baby, David Ellison, you know, born with a silver spoon in his mouth, will own TikTok, CBS, CNN, HBO, Discovery Channel, Black Entertainment Network, Cartoon Network, Comedy Central, DC Studios, Fandango, Miramax, MTV, Nickelodeon, Paramount, Pluto TV, Showtime, TBS, The CW, TNT, Warner Brothers, and more. I mean, that's oligarchy.
2: Exactly.
0: That's
2: and you know something, and that's right. To me, that's frightening. And that's what Orbán set up for 16 years.
0: Yeah.
2: He paid off or, you know, gave his favors to the, you know, to the media. They're those that will push his policy. So,
0: I've been talking about it for a decade.
2: I look forward to hearing him.
0: I was in Hungary the summer that Orbán gave his first speech that brought him to power. It was the summer that the East German wall came down. It was an amazing time. John, I got to run, but thank you. Your analysis is 100% accurate and spot on, and thank you so much for doing so. Thank you. We'll be right back.
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0: So J.P. Morgan says we're going to spend $170 billion more on fuel. Amazing. Because of Trump's war in Iran. Stick around. We'll be back with more of your calls.

0: This is the Tom Hartman Program.
1: Today we're reading from David Enrich's book, Dark Towers, Deutsche Bank, Donald Trump, and an Epic Trail of Destruction. This is from Chapter 10. It's titled The Mar-a-Lago Prize. In 1905, a German immigrant living in the Bronx set up a small barber shop on the ground floor of a newly constructed building at 60 Wall Street, in the heart of Manhattan's booming financial district. In an era before skyscrapers, the 25-story L-shaped tower was a landmark, its gargoyle-guarded roof visible from the nearby waterfront. The barbershop thrived, offering shaves and trims to a procession of bankers, stock exchange traders, lawyers, and office workers. The barber's name was Frederick Trump. The same year that he opened the shop, his wife gave birth to a boy named Fred. Many years passed, and the barbershop closed, and the old 60 Wall Street gave way to, in 1989, to a new 60 Wall Street, a 47-story tower topped with a distinctive pyramid roof. For a time, it was home to J.P. Morgan and Company. Then the bank left, and in 2005, Deutsche Bank started relocating its American staff, displaced ever since 9/11, to its new home at 60 Wall Street. And so Frederick Trump's grandson, born to Fred's wife in 1946, became an occasional visitor to the site of his grandfather's old barbershop. Deutsche's relationship with Donald Trump had only deepened since Mike Offit left. Justin Kennedy, this is the son of Justice Anthony Kennedy, Justin Kennedy, now a managing director, had become a key point contact for Trump and helped chaperone large real estate deals for him through the bank. Kennedy's role was to find customers to buy portions of loans after Deutsche dispensed the money, a process that allowed Deutsche Bank to make larger loans than it otherwise could have. Kennedy sometimes sat with Trump in his luxury box at the U.S. Open tennis tournament or at Manhattan nightclubs, where Trump would park himself at a table in the corner facing outward, holding court like a mafia don. Now, with Kennedy's encouragement, Deutsche hurried along a Henry Villard-like path. In 2000, the bank had plunked down another $150 million to be used for the renovations of Trump's building at 40 Wall Street. The next year, Deutsche agreed to extend Trump a mortgage worth more than $900 million, at the time the largest ever on a single property, so he could buy the General Motors building on the southeastern corner of New York's Central Park. Trump already owned half of the 50-story building. He wanted the rest. And in 2002, Deutsche agreed to refinance about $70 million that he owed on some of his Atlantic City casinos. Those loans came out of Deutsche's commercial real estate division, which Kennedy was helping to run. Not everyone was enamored with Trump. Seth Waugh, W-A-U-G-H, one of Edson's many Merrill Lynch recruits and the head of Deutsche's American operations, learned around 2001 that the bank was planning to lend Trump about $500 million to use as he wished, basically an unrestricted cash infusion to stabilize the developer's flagging finances. Waugh had previously witnessed up close the carnage that Trump could inflict on imprudent financial institutions. At Merrill, Edison had assigned him the task of mopping up after Trump defaulted on nearly $700 million of bonds that Merrill had helped sell for his Taj Mahal casino in Atlantic City. Waugh was in no hurry to repeat the experience at Deutsche. He voiced strong objections to the proposed new loan to Trump, in which Trump would not have had to put up any hard assets as collateral, and the deal soon died. Yet Deutsche's broader Trump relationship rumbled on. In 2003, another arm of Deutsche, focused on helping companies raise money by selling stocks and bonds to investors, agreed to work with Trump. The point man on this part of the relationship was Richard Byrne, another Merrill veteran who had been involved in the Taj Mahal debacle. Byrne had helped sell the ill-fated Taj bonds to investors. Now Trump hired Byrne's group at Deutsche to issue bonds for his troubled Trump Hotel and Casino Resorts. Byrne knew this would be an uphill battle. Not only had Trump defaulted in the past, but he also had recently been taunting investors that he might stop paying back other outstanding bonds. Waugh didn't warn Byrne about the recently rejected $500 million loan, and so Byrne organized a roadshow for Trump to meet with and try to win over big institutional investors. He escorted Trump to meetings all over New York and Boston. At every stop, boardrooms and auditoriums were jammed with traders, fund managers, senior executives, and secretaries curious to see the Donald show, and Trump didn't disappoint. He rocked, he rolled, and he delivered wildly optimistic and inconsistent financial projections. Afterward, Trump called Byrne to ask how much money they'd raised. The answer, alas, was virtually zero. Byrne braced for an explosion as he explained to Trump that though he'd been treated like a celebrity, nobody trusted him with their money. Trump took the rejection in stride. "Let me talk to your salespeople," he requested. Byrne agreed, and Trump came to deliver a pep talk. "Fellas, I know this isn't the easiest thing you've all had to sell," he acknowledged, "but if you get this done, you'll all be my guests at Mar-a-Lago." Trump was always good at pushing an audience's buttons. A weekend with Trump at Mar-a-Lago, bragging rights that not even money could buy. And this new incentive did the trick. The salesman worked the phones, cast a wider net for more clients, and managed to sell an impressive $485 million of junk bonds, albeit at a high interest rate that reflected investors' fears that Trump might default. The book Dark Towers by David Enrich

0: let billionaires shape your understanding of the world. The Hartman Report brings you powerful, independent insight, free, clear, direct, and uncompromising. 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You know, other countries enjoy benefits like free health care in college, modern mass transit, affordable housing, food, and drugs. They also have inexpensive internet and phone service without companies listening and selling their information. Schools that don't need to mention school shooters. Streets and parks filled with pedestrians and children instead of tents and homeless people. We, on the other hand, have the world's largest collection of billionaires. Most Americans probably didn't realize this was the choice they were making back in the election of 1980 when Reagan and Bush promised morning in America. But here we are. We have been just basically sold out to the billionaires by all these years of Republican, well, Reaganomics. What do we do about it? Well, there's a lot we can do about it, and it starts with getting politically active. There's a great op-ed about this over at HartmanReport.com. It's titled, America Chose Wealth Over Well-Being. Check it out. Five minutes past the hour, picking up your calls here, Alfredo in Mountain View, California. Hey, Alfredo, what's on your mind today?
1: Yeah, hi, Tom. I hope you're feeling better.
0: I am, much better. Thank you.
1: That's good. Yeah. Another quote from P.T. Barnum, there is a sucker born every minute.
0: Yep. Which is why Trump loved his book, right?
1: Yeah. Anyway, My concern is this, Tom. I believe it was the governor of Louisiana who suspended the elections there.
0: Yes.
1: While they were in progress.
0: That's correct.
1: My concern
0: is Jeff Landry.
1: Yeah, correct. So my concern is, what if this happens all over these red states on November? So that was my question. Thanks, Tom.
0: Well, that's the big concern, Alfredo, and I share that concern. And the possibility, see, the House of Representatives, the Constitution says that the members of the House will decide who they admit and who they don't. And they can refuse to seat people just based on, you know, whatever. They don't even need a rationalization, although the rationalization they'd use is that they think that there was election fraud or something. So it's entirely possible that Republicans will try. I don't think they'll succeed, but that they will try to not seat enough Democrats to take a majority in the House of Representatives next January, assuming that, you know, Democrats win a majority, which is increasingly looking like a safe assumption, even with all this gerrymandering. So we'll see how it all plays out. I think I suspect also some of the gerrymandering is going to backfire on the Republicans because they're taking, you know, super safe districts. Say, you know, a district that Trump won by 12 points and diluting it down to Trump 6 points by moving six of those points, you know, those Trump voters into a blue district to try to flip it red. But if you've got a wave election that beats that 6 points, then, you know, both districts go blue. So we'll see. We'll see how it shakes out. But I guarantee you they've got dirty tricks up their sleeves. They're talking now about having a federal inspection of our voting rolls to decide who should and who shouldn't vote. It's going to get ugly. I mean, it's already pretty damn ugly. I wrote a whole book about this called The Hidden History of the War on Voting, and it's just gotten worse since then. Brian in Tacoma. Hey, Brian, what's up?
2: Yeah, in regards to Trump's building, such like reflecting pool, arch, you know, ballroom, whatever. I think, of course, it's going to be important for our nation to heal and cathartic to tear that stuff down and to have no, you know, no remaining images of the man who tried to destroy our country, hopefully, not did destroy. But specifically the ballroom, the White House, the bunker, whatever, the medical facilities, that's a severe, that will be a severe national security threat. The government doesn't know who's doing it. It's Trump's contractors. I won't spoiler, but I don't know if anybody's seen Designated Survivor with Kiefer Sutherland. But yeah. That building if Trump is in charge, which he is, President Buttigieg should never set foot in that building. It's a danger to him, for instance.
0: Well, that's an interesting thought.
2: Well, again, I don't want to spoiler, although the show's been out for 15 years or whatever, so I don't know. there's probably a statute of limitation on spoiling TV shows, but basically the builders are corrupt. And that's how the plot of Designated Survivor, you know, carries out. To believe that Donald Trump, that there's no, like, listening devices in there, that there's no, you know, compromised video, that there's no explosives or there's no backup plan for Trump and his minions, you could not convince me that that's certain. Now, I'm not saying I know that that's happened, but, like, no one could tell me, and I would believe for certainty, that Donald Trump didn't corrupt that process for later use.
0: Makes perfect sense.
2: Not in a million years.
0: It makes perfect sense.
2: Yeah.
0: You should be writing novels. This is actually what we're living through.
2: Yeah, it's a TV show, though. I didn't even make up that idea. I just realized that was the plot of Designated Survivor.
0: Yeah, I watched the first little bit of it. I never got to the end where it was the corrupt builders, apparently, from what you're saying. I get it.
2: Also, we've had way more than 14 soldiers killed in this war. Everything Trump does is a lie, but there's no way.
0: I think that effort, you know, where we lost a whole bunch of planes over there and we had to go rescue that one pilot, I think that was an attempt to get the uranium back that failed far more spectacularly than Jimmy Carter failed, and they are covering that thing up as tight. They're keeping that as tight as they possibly can. I'm surprised the Iranians haven't busted that wide open.
2: I don't even think there was a pilot. What pilot? What's his name?
0: It's just some
2: big heroic rescue. How come we haven't paraded him out?
0: I think it was an effort to try to recover the uranium, and they failed, and they don't want to admit it. I'm with you. Brian, thank you for the call. Leonard in Oxford, North Carolina. Hey, Leonard, what's on your mind today?
3: Hello, Tom. Going back to kind of like picking up where Rick, the caller, he was being specific about the voter stuff, the racial gerrymandering and whatnot. I mean, I was trying to get to say a few things to Roe Friday before I asked the question, but it's like all these distractions, but nobody has stood up to say, okay, I'm drawing a line in the sand. And when is somebody going to stand up? Like, who do you see that's got the chance to run for the Democratic nomination this coming round? I mean,
0: you're talking in 3 years, anybody. In 2028.
3: Yeah, coming up. Who do you
0: know who's pretty much signaling that they're going to run? You got Andy Beshear, you got Pete Buttigieg, you got Gavin Newsom, JB Pritzker's making noises like this. Wouldn't surprise me to see the governor of Pennsylvania, Josh Shapiro.
3: Yeah, but it's the ones that want to be, but I don't think the ones that should be. But some of those should be. But I mean, we don't
0: talk
3: have
0: about
3: a,
0: AOC, which
3: we
0: would
3: don't
0: be
3: have.
0: Real
3: we don't have much of a supply line to get to that point. We're not standing in the gap to stopping Trump. Nobody stood up and said, "Look, that's enough. We're going to prosecute him." I mean,
0: we haven't had the power to do that. Although I have been disappointed that more state attorneys general have not taken him on.
3: This is true. But speak truth to power, we'll get the votes.
0: Yeah, there you go. Well said, hopefully. Leonard. Thank you. Jose in Las Cruces, New Mexico. Hey, Jose, what's up?
4: Hey, Tom. First, I want to thank you for all your work all of you through these years and introducing us to Bernie Sanders.
0: Well, thank you.
4: Who should have been president.
0: Yeah, he should have been.
4: Anyway.
0: It'd be a very different country right now if he were.
4: It sure would have been. Anyway, I was calling about boycotting, and I was thinking specifically of boycotting the NFL, the NCAA football, the World Cup, NASCAR, and the World Wrestling Federation.
0: Here's the problem with all that, Jose, is that sports fans are typically less well-educated about what's going on in the world politically than the average person.
4: Well, I think that by depriving them of their football and all that, they'll have to be asking why is this happening?
5: Yeah.
4: Why are these people upset?
0: The one thing I do see as a possibility, Jose, is that you're going to see as these southern states, as these former Confederate states, basically get rid of all their black representatives in Congress, that you're going to see universities based in those states and possibly pro football teams and baseball teams and basketball teams based in those states, that you're going to see black athletes just saying, no, I'm not going to go there. I'm not going to play for Florida. I'm not going to play for Alabama. I won't play for Louisiana. It's going to take a couple of, you know, people who are willing to stand up and take all the abuse for it. And, you know, the track record of people surviving that kind of abuse is kind of slim. Who is the guy who was, you know, they went after him for taking the knee? Colin Kaepernick, right. Yeah, it's gonna take, you know, that level of courage. But I think it's a possibility. I really do. So we'll see.
4: I think it'll work.
0: Yeah.
4: You know, we should try it.
0: Jose, thanks for the call. Good talking to you. But you know, a boycott driven from the level of the fans, that's going to be a hell of a challenge. We'll be right back with more of your calls. Stick around. It's the Tom Hartman Program, the place where despair is not an option. We'll be right back.
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0: Helping you win the water cooler wars. I'll be right back with you, folks.

0: And welcome back, Vince in Wellsville, Kansas. Hey, Vince, what's on your mind today?
1: Good morning. What I've been thinking about a lot is, since we're such a divided country, and Trump goes on and on with his rhetoric and the actions, I wonder, is there a large percentage of people in America who fear Trump? I remember after Kent State and the murders there, Richard Nixon's statement was, and I think I quote, "This should remind us all once again that when dissent turns to violence, we are inviting tragedy." Well, here we've already had people murdered by government
0: goons. Yeah.
1: Yeah, goons. And I wonder, are people afraid? Are people enough people in this country?
0: This is certainly their goal, Vince. This is their goal. It's one of the reasons why they're not hiding the fact that ICE is now compiling lists of people who show up at anti-ICE protests. They're not hiding the fact or trying to walk back the fact that, you know, ICE

0: locking people up that Trump wants to buy.
1: Yeah.
0: Now, when he gets through with his getting rid of South Americans coming to America and black people coming to America, who is he going to want to see in those conventions?
1: Oh, he's going to go after you and me next. This is what happens every single. It's when you know when the Russians built the gulags. Who's in the gulags now? The political opponents of Putin. This happens in every single neo-fascist state. Eventually, the prisons get turned on the opponents. Look at what happened in Chile under Pinochet.
0: Anytime he gets what he wants, all he wants is the next grab to be a little bigger. And he's tested it out on tearing down the East Wing and all these other things. How much can I get away with before people start to get more agitated?
1: Yep.
0: Well, he's already gotten away with murder and suppression. And
1: look at all the people he's murdered in the Caribbean. And he's continuing to commit murders in the Caribbean, extrajudicial murders. We don't even know the names of these people because they were committed. You know, they were murdered without any due process whatsoever, in complete violation of both American and international law. We've got people now in the Pentagon who have committed war crimes, and I am very hopeful that the next administration that comes in will hold them to account. Pete Hegseth and the people who have gone along with this should be in prison. It's just that simple. Well, killing people outside the law, that's called murder. You send people to prison for murder. Vince, I got to run, but thank you for the call. We'll be right back. It's 49 minutes past the hour. Stay tuned.

0: Hey, thanks so much for sharing our program and for reaching out to our stations and sponsors and letting them know that you're listening. It really means a lot to us. They called it blood libel, what the Germans were doing against the Jews, claiming that they were using the blood of Christian children to make their matzah. We've got a new blood libel now here in the United States. J.D. Vance and Donald Trump lying through their teeth, arguing that black Haitian immigrants to the United States, legal immigrants with green cards in this little town in Ohio, are eating pets. And this is another libel that goes way back. In the 1890s, people were claiming German and Dutch immigrants were eating pets. Then they claimed in the 1880s, and actually as recently as last year, a restaurant got shut down in California because of claims that they were serving pets. They weren't. It was an Asian restaurant. This is just evil stuff, these lies and spreading this kind of hate. And this is now the strategy that the Republicans are using. There's a whole article about it at HartmanReport.com, Hate as a Political Weapon. Check it out. 51 minutes past the hour. What's on your mind today? Lorraine in Hemet, California. Hey, Lorraine, what's up?
1: Hi, Tom. I just wanted to tell you that the state of California has their voting. Just we are so organized here. Mm-hmm. We get a text when our ballot has been received by the registrar of voters. Mm-hmm. And then we get another one letting us know that our vote has officially been counted.
0: Wow.
1: And I just think that's, I mean, how much better can you get?
0: Yep.
1: You know? But anyway, I kind of want to piggyback on the previous caller and also the caller from Florida about these detention centers.
0: Mm-hmm.
1: Like the caller in Florida bringing up how they're trying to eliminate black voters,
0: mm-hmm.
1: black representation. So when I was telling Mateo, I'm not a conspiracy theorist, but when I look at these detention centers, I'm thinking to myself, they are way too big for just who they are, say that they're targeting for these illegal immigrants. And I agree. I believe that there are going to be additional people that they have already planned, you know, through Project 2025.
0: Trump issued an executive order identifying people like you and me as potential.

0: domestic terrorists. I mean, this is in writing. You know, his presidential memorandum number 7, read it. It's mind-boggling. If you do not support traditional American values, if you do not support Christianity, you are a potential domestic terrorist. Well, it doesn't say whiteness, but that's implicit. Yeah, absolutely.
1: Yes. Now, isn't all of this, I'm not real sure, but how does, the Powell memo is very important in this whole project.
0: It started the whole thing rolling, yeah.
1: It's like the playbook, you know? So if people have not been paying attention, you know, they started as soon as Trump got in office, as well as, pardoning everyone, but he focused on eliminating the black colleges, DEI, anything having to do with anyone who is not white.
0: Yep.
1: Now, even if you're white, now if you're a woman, you're going to be in trouble, because if you're of childbearing age, who knows what they have planned for you? You know what I mean? It's just so scary. And if people, this has been going on out in public view. If Democrats have not been paying attention and do not have their own Project 2025 playbook,
0: the problem is that the Democratic Party is pretty much split 50-50 between the 104 members of the Congressional Progressive Caucus who think that Project 2025 should be raise the minimum wage to $25, institute a free national health care system, make college free for everyone, and start taxing the billionaires at 90% like it was before Reagan. And then on the other hand, you've got the Josh Gottheimers and Jared Goldens of the world, the John Fettermans, the on-the-take Democrats, who are saying, no. Well, maybe we can, add a little bit to food stamps or something, but no new programs. We can't expand these programs. We've got to stay as tight and penurious as we, and it's really a tragedy. But what I am seeing, though, Lorraine, is that just over the last 10 or 15 years, we have seen, and by the way, you can thank Bernie Sanders and Alexandria Ocasio-Cortez for an awful lot of this. You're seeing the Democratic Party waking up. You're seeing Democrats realizing that this radical stuff that Bernie was talking about is no more radical than the stuff Lyndon Johnson and Franklin Roosevelt talked about, that the radical stuff was Bill Clinton and Barack Obama embracing neoliberalism and incrementalism and Republican solutions to major problems, like Obamacare, which was originally, a Heritage Foundation plan. And that it's time for the Democratic Party to go back to its roots, to go back to a genuinely progressive party. And by the way, the Republican Party was there once, too. You had Teddy Roosevelt and William Howard Taft, who were progressives.
1: Yeah. Yeah, and it's common sense, people.
0: Yep.
1: It's common sense. And if people are not going to wake up, Democrats, it seems like they're afraid.
0: It's that half of them are bought off. And that's the work as the Democratic electorate, we have to do. That's why we have to vote in the primaries. We're having primary elections here in Portland. And a lot of people just ignore the primaries. Louise and I sat down with the voter guide, and we went through and we said, okay, every progressive who's on the ballot is going to get our vote. And anybody who doesn't clearly identify themselves as a progressive is not going to get our vote. That's it in the primaries.
1: Yeah. You're not joining the modern, train, then get off.
0: We have to transform the party. We've got to take over the Democratic Party. You're right. Lorraine, thank you. Yep. On the other side of the break, Heidi Sigmund-Kuda is going to drop by. She's got some thoughts on the Trump crime family, shall we say. Stick around. It's going to get interesting.
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0: book today is The America's Syndrome, Apocalypse, War, and Our Call to Greatness by Betsy Hartman. No relation. This is from the introduction, End Times and Endless War. According to opinion polls, a staggering percentage of Americans accept that the world will end in a battle in Armageddon. In a 2010 Pew poll, 41% of respondents said they expect Jesus Christ to return to the earth by 2050. 2 years later, a Reuters poll found that over one-fifth of the American population believe the end of the world will happen in their lifetime, as compared to 6% in France, 7% in Belgium, and 8% in Great Britain. Another recent poll by the Public Religion Research Institute reported that 49% of Americans think that natural disasters are a sign of the end times. In the months before the purported December 2, 2012 Mayan apocalypse, the National Aeronautics and Space Administration, NASA, received so many inquiries from children and adults terrified that a rogue planet might crash into the Earth or that the sun might explode that it set up a special web page to allay their fears. The page received over 4.5 million views. On December 22nd, NASA posted a video it had made in advance, Why the World Didn't End Yesterday. Of all the intertwining reasons for our apocalyptic disposition, reasons I explore in this book, the one that stands out most starkly is our acceptance of the necessity and inevitability of war. In the same 2010 Pew study, 6 out of 10 Americans saw another world war as definite or probable by 2050. This expectation of war isn't surprising, given that Americans' apocalyptic images and beliefs are derived mainly from Christianity, especially the book of Revelation at the end of the New Testament, which, above all, is about the grotesque violence and crowning glories of war. The book of Revelation is wartime literature. Its author, John, is thought to have been deeply affected by the Roman army's attacks on Judea and its siege and sacking of Jerusalem in the year 70 AD. John himself was banished to the Greek island of Patmos by Roman rulers around 95. In John's macabre vision of the end times, a fourth of the earth is wiped out, a third of the trees, green grass, and sea creatures are extinguished, and a third of the world's water is poisoned. There are terrible earthquakes, fires, and plagues. 4 demons kill a third of all humankind. The Whore of Babylon, a symbol of evil and carnal lust, is assaulted by the 7-headed, 10-horned beast, which strips her naked, eats her flesh, and burns her with fire. Toward the end of the book of Revelation, the Savior, with eyes like a flame of fire, faithful and true, rides out on a white horse to lead the armies of heaven in battle. He is, quote, clothed with the vestiture dripping in blood, end quote, and on him are written the words, quote, King of kings and Lord of lords, end quote. He holds a sword in his mouth to smite the nations so that he can preside over them with a rod of iron and the fierceness and wrath of Almighty God. In the final judgment, the dead are brought back to life, but those judged to be sinners by their deeds are thrown, along with the devil and death itself, into the lake of fire, burning with brimstone, where they meet the second death of eternal suffering. Fortunate, then, are those who are judged worthy to live on in the New Jerusalem, a city with streets of gold, gates of pearls, and walls inlaid with gems. There is no need for the sun or moon, since God and the Lamb are the light, and from their throne flows the pure river of water of life, clear as crystal, that nourishes the trees of the fruits of the tree of life. This promise of a New Jerusalem for the elect and the cataclysmic violence against people and nature necessary to achieve that goal has made the book of Revelation an ideological tool of conquest and empire from the Crusades onwards. You don't have to be a Christian to be susceptible to John's logic that the perfect end, the New Jerusalem, justifies a bloody means. Despite the official separation of church and state, religious axioms thread through the fabric of American political culture. Historian Robert Bellick coined the term civil religion to describe the religious orientation that the great majority of Americans share. That a higher authority guides human affairs, that American history follows a providential path, that Americans are special and exceptional, a chosen people obliged to carry out God's will or else suffer dire consequences, are widely held to be self-evident truths. So true, so too is the belief that war is divinely justified. The Civil War marked a watershed in the evolution of our civil religion. As it metastasized into a total war that targeted civilian populations as well as soldiers, estimates murders of a million people.
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0: Of lives and property, something mystical taking place, writes historian Harry Stout. What we might today call the birthing of a fully functional, truly national American civil religion. Patriotism became a sacred duty, as important as adherence to a traditional faith, maybe more so. Civil War deaths created a republic of suffering in which sacrifice and the state became inextricably intertwined. World War I brought about a major reaffirmation of this civil religion. The nation's turn away from isolationism to global intervention was accompanied by hyperbole about its starring role as world redeemer in a continuing war between good and evil around the globe. President Woodrow Wilson complained, "The world must be made safe for democracy." The book, The America Syndrome.

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1: Hey, welcome to the third hour of our program. 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Heidi Sigmund-Kuda, the author and Emmy Award-winning investigative reporter, the co-host of the Radicalized Truth Survives podcast. 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
2: Thanks. Thank you, Tom.
1: So you have been writing. You've just been knocking this stuff out of the park over on your newsletter. Everybody needs to get to BettyDangerous.com and sign. It's free. But this piece, The Suns Also Rises, as in the offspring of this orange thing in the White House.
2: Yes, exactly.
1: Tell me about
2: it. I was trying to come up with a clever title to talk about how Trump's sons are behaving as the offspring of dictators often do, where they enrich themselves. And so, of course, citing Hemingway, a little nod to Hemingway there. Yeah. But I think what's going on from my point of view is that, as we've talked about previously, Trump treats every day like a new episode in a reality show, and he does at least three awful things a day. And that's so we lose the plot, so we don't see that this giant kleptocracy is being built as he is demolishing every democratic institution and democratic norm. So since the election of 2024, Don Jr.'s wealth went from $50 million to $300 million, and Eric is now worth about $400 million. And how they are doing that is through war profiteering, crypto. And Tom, you probably recall that we found out that Trump came into the 2016 presidency when he was installed back in 2016. He came in broke. There was the myth of him being this fabulous billionaire, but those of us who are investigative reporters knew him to be, you know, bankrupt, knew him to not pay employees. You know, we knew him to kind of front pyramid schemes and Ponzi schemes. But now he's a real billionaire because he is building a giant kleptocracy. And what I wanted to do, because I never want to leave readers feeling like they can't do anything about this stuff, is I showed what happened to the children of dictators through history. None of it's nice. So I just a little hopeful note there. But if you, have any interest in how they are doing this, it is incredible. The amount of war profiteering, the amount of, they're getting military contracts. And of course, you know about the digital grift, the family fronting a Trump phone and then bilking people and not delivering. So none of this is new, but it is shocking at how high the levels that this is occurring on. It's like something we've never seen before.
1: Yeah, I call them Uday and Kuse.
2: There you go.
1: Because that, I think the analogy is actually pretty perfect, because Uday and Kuse ran an awful lot of the businesses that the Iraqi government owned, that their father Saddam Hussein oversaw, and they were both just punks. Give us a couple of examples of how Uday and Kuse are making out.
2: Well, Uday and Kuse, as you know, lost their lives in a 4-hour military shootout. So, how they're doing it, I'll give you a few bullet points, and then if there's time, I'll tell you a couple of unhappy endings for the children of dictators. Mm-hmm. But the war profiteering they're doing is they have a robotics startup backed by Eric Trump's foundation. That got a $24 million contract with the Marine Corps. So then you have drone investments. Both Don Jr. and Eric Trump invested in a drone startup, and they are competing for contracts under the Pentagon worth $1.1 billion in what's called a drone dominance initiative. They have mining interests. They've been meeting with officials and leaders from other countries to do deals, and lawmakers like Elizabeth Warren are calling it corruption in plain sight. In a congressional report titled Trump Crypto and a New Age of Corruption, they show that the crypto holdings alone that the family is now enriching themselves are worth up to $11.6 billion. So this is nothing small, but if we can get to the part of how these stories end, usually nothing nice. Mm-hmm. You had with the former president of Ukraine's son had to flee to Moscow again. You know, before he did, they're bilking and bilking the country for billions. You had Benito Mussolini's son-in-law, who was sort of a dictator by proxy, who dies through assassination. You have one after the other of African leaders whose sons then become the dictator proxies, who also meet an unhappy ending. And interestingly, a number of the autocrats currently, including, I think it was Milosevic's, he did 20 years in prison. One of Idi Amin's children also did time in prison. Hmm. And of course, a number of them flee to Moscow. And that is the future that I see if law holds out. And what I always advise people to do is believe in and back international law. There are things happening in Europe that could actually have an impact on what's happening in America.
1: Amen. Very, very well said. We're talking with Heidi Kuda, also known as Betty Dangerous. Bette, BettyDangerous.com is her website. Another piece that you wrote that just blew my mind was Jailer in Chief. You'd been reading the Gulag Archipelago. I can never pronounce that word. You know,
2: archipelago, and it took me a long time too.
1: So tell us about the analogies or the metaphor, whatever the appropriate word is here, that you derive, that you drew from all this, from this reading.
2: Oh, that's so, you know, it's so funny. I write in such volume. I'm like, which one was Jailer in Chief? And now, of course, I remember. So I am working my way through Gulag Archipelago, which is the book written by Solzhenitsyn, another name that's hard to pronounce. First published in 1972 or 1973 in Paris. And I am reading that book, as painful as it is, because it's the book that actually brought down the Soviet Empire. Its publication made it very difficult for the intellectuals who wanted to believe in the promise of communism to look away from the reality. And the reality is that there were forced labor camps throughout Russia, where even if you hadn't committed a crime, you could get thrown into what we know as the Gulag and then become basically a prisoner, forced to do labor. And it's an incredible, sprawling story. And he tells the story of hundreds of people. But as I was reading it, he gets to the part of the qualities that define those who are put in charge of these forced labor camps. And it was kind of like one of those gut punch moments, like a stop the presses moment, because here are the qualities that are required to be a jailer. And I thought to myself, gee, who does this sound like? This sounds like Donald Trump. So arrogance, stupidity, smugness, autocracy and auto-tyranny, a really great word, greed and money grubbing, malice and cruelty, and they could possess no decency. If there was a flicker of decency, they got rid of you. So I looked at that and I thought, Trump is our jailer in chief. And wow, not only that, he's building the camps to prove it.
1: Did you see where Hegseth, Whiskey Pete, is off to Kentucky to campaign against Thomas Massie? And now the Republicans are talking about, hey, he could be the guy who replaces Trump in 2028.
2: Well, you know, because these are media creatures and because Trump, you know, dazzled people on NBC. I mean, when did we have a president who was under contract with NBC? Oh, yeah, back in 2016. So it's not surprising, but I do hope, you know, everywhere I go, I feel like I walk into a web of disinformation. People are being micro-targeted with all kinds of disinformation. But I do hope that people will take a look at Hegseth and see beyond what he is. I see him as a weekend anchor who has to keep the cameras on him at all times by pretending to be somebody in Top Gun or whatever awful things that they can do. I do hope people see beyond it, because we don't need these media creatures. They are put there to destroy every institution in America. And I want to believe that America is better than that. I have to hope and pray that it's better than that.
1: Yeah, and then there was a piece you published over on bylinesupplement.com titled Hot Time, Justice Keeps Happening, Russian Aggression Tribunal Gains Momentum. Give us a quick summary of that, Heidi. We've got about 2 minutes here before we hit a hard break.
2: Okay. If I don't look at my notes and remind myself of which piece I'm doing. Okay, that piece is very important.
1: 24 countries have officially joined the expanded partial agreement.
2: I got this one. Yeah. Guess what? 36 countries now have signed on to this, as well as the EU. And what this is they're filling a gap. The ICC, the International Criminal Court, which is prosecuting Duterte right now, the former president of the Philippines, for crimes that were just like Trump was doing in the Caribbean. There's an inability for them to actually, it's a nuance and it doesn't even matter. So 36 countries have now signed on to form their own special tribunal to basically prosecute Putin and other leaders from Russia for the war crimes that they are committing in Ukraine. So it's a really big deal. It's one of those things that always gets obscured by the headlines, but it's very important to know that international law still has a heartbeat. And I'm very excited because in the time I did that report, like a week ago, another 11 countries and the EU signed on to pursue this.
1: Do you think that they'll ever redirect their attention to Donald Trump or the people around
2: him? Well, that is my hope. That is my hope, because if you look at what they're prosecuting Duterte for, remember that Donald Trump called him up and said, hey, great job that you're doing on your drug wars. Mm-hmm. What he was basically saying is great job executing 70,000 people extrajudiciously. And basically now 500 victims from the Philippines are going to be at The Hague, telling their stories. And their stories will mirror what Donald Trump is doing in America. So absolutely, yeah. I never take my eye off international law or solutions. I think it's very important that we see where things are working.
1: Yeah, and not just Trump, but Hegseth and Bondi all of these enablers, all of these people around him who just said, yes, I'll sell my soul for some power and access to wealth. It's just amazing. Heidi Sigmund-Kuda, Betty Dangerous, B-E-T-T-E, dangerous.com is the website. If you haven't gone over there and signed up yet, do so. It's free. It's amazing. Heidi, thanks so much for dropping by. It's always great talking to you.
2: Thanks, Tom.
1: I always learn something. It's 18 minutes past the hour. Back with more of the news of the day. Ebola spreads while Trump guts the watchtowers. And your calls right after this.
0: This is the Tom Hartman Program.
1: And now Trump wants $1.776 billion to give to his goons, his J6 goons, really? And welcome back. And let's see here, Ed in Chicago. Hey, Ed, thanks for watching us on Free Speech TV. What's on your mind today?
3: All right, Don, with reference to a caller, I think it was in the first hour, a guy named Kevin talking about the racism in this country.
1: Mm-hmm.
3: And it got me to thinking about something that runs through my mind every now and then, and I was want to get your opinion. I was thinking a great bumper sticker for the Democratic Party would be, you can hate whoever you want to hate, but stop voting for the people who are screwing you. And what I mean by that is the 51% of white women, mm-hmm, who, after Roe v. Wade was overturned, I thought there'd be this huge, huge tidal wave of women voting for the Democratic Party candidates. That did not happen. 51% of white women still put their children and their grandchildren, their racism was more important than their children and their grandchildren.
1: Yep. And their own health.
3: And I go, right. And I go back, I had a friend, lifelong friend, but he hated blacks and Mexicans. And one day I had a light bulb moment with him where you see the light go off in somebody's eyes. And I told him, I said, listen, you can continue to hate whoever you want to hate, but stop voting for the people who are screwing you. And literally the light went off in his eyes. And then he's passed away a number of years ago now, but eventually he ended up losing his racism because he realized that, you know, these, you can, like I said, the people who he was hating weren't screwing him. They weren't.

0: get the idea the Democratic Party is trying. Well, we are trying to preach morality, and I'm for that. But on the other hand, I don't know how else to say it. You can hold on to your hate, but stop voting for the people who are screwing you. We're not telling you have to stop hating whatever group you want to hate.
1: Yeah, I get it. Although I would add that your hate is poisoning you as well as society. But I get it. Ed, brilliant. Thank you so much for sharing that. Willie in Burns, Tennessee. Hey, Willie, what's up?
2: Hey, I've been waiting to talk to you a long time trying to get a hold of you. I'm 89 years old, so be patient with me. Okay. I understand Social Security back in 1937 when it passed it. The Republican did not want them to use your number for nothing except take money in and pay money out. And they're hollering for identification right now. The Social Security Department and IRS know more about you than we know about ourselves. And if we would say we want our Social Security card used for identification, we can go to the post office. We can go to driving license centers, anywhere, take pictures, hold your old card up, send in the Social Security Department, put your picture on with any other identification they want to, the barcodes. The whole world use your Social Security number, everything it wants. And why can't we use up identification? Because the government knows what you're a citizen or not.
1: Yeah. Well, it used to be a law that you could not use the Social Security number for identification. That law got changed or overturned or whatever, or rule or whatever it was back, 20, 30 years ago. But
2: the government could use it now for identification in your military number.
1: I think you're onto something, Willie. I think you're onto something. Great idea. Willie, thank you for the call. It's nice to hear from you finally after all this time. Appreciate it. It's 22 and a half minutes past the hour. I'll be back with more of your calls in 1 minute. Stay with us.

0: Tired of spin and billionaire-backed news? The Commonwealth Report delivers truth with backbone. 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Democracy belongs to you. So what do we call the really, really mind-bogglingly rich? You know, at the founding of the Republic, they were referred to as speculators or moneyed interests or aristocrats. In the years leading up to the Civil War, we called them the cotton lords and the plantation aristocracy. In the late 19th century, they were the robber barons. In the 1930s, FDR called them the economic royalists. But since the Reagan Revolution, we've just called them billionaires. And now, you know, some of them want to call themselves tech bros. Like, that's kind of a good thing, you know, like tech is positive and bros, you know, like Mark Zuckerberg saying we need more masculine energy in American business culture. So we need a new phrase. I would like to suggest the morbidly rich. Morbidly suggests unhealthy. And the vast riches that some of these people have is unhealthy to our democracy, particularly since five Republicans on the Supreme Court said that morbidly rich people can buy politicians. And it's unhealthy for them, too. So morbidly rich. There's an op-ed over at HartmanReport.com all about it. Check it out. Welcome back. 24 minutes past the hour. And Ebola spreads while Trump guts the watchtowers. The World Health Organization just declared a global emergency over an Ebola outbreak in Congo and Uganda. At least 80 people are dead. Hundreds of suspected cases. It reached two capital cities before anyone caught it. And that delay is the whole story. This particular strain of Ebola has no approved vaccine or cure. The previous one that hit so badly in Zaire, what, 3 years ago, I think, we developed a vaccine that's 90% effective. This variation, no vaccine. And Donald Trump and Elon Musk, the richest man in the world who set out to kill some of the poorest people in the world, dismantled USAID, which has led to hundreds of thousands of deaths. They pulled us out of the World Health Organization. They killed the spillover programs that watched for exactly this, pandemic spilling over into the public. One public health expert said plainly before this administration, quote, USAID would have been on the ground were it not for Trump and Musk. Field teams went home. Lab samples went unprocessed. A virus burned through undetected for 3 weeks because DOGE took an axe to the early warning system, all to have more money left over to give tax cuts to billionaires like Elon Musk and Donald Trump. So when the next pandemic reaches Portland or Pittsburgh, remember who tore down the watchtowers to save a buck and give that buck to the right-wing billionaires. I don't get it. I just don't get it. I mean, you know, Jason Hong, the guy who is the CEO of NVIDIA, you know, the big chip maker, was asked if he opposed this 5% one-time tax on billionaire assets that California is talking about doing. And here's a guy who's a multi-billionaire, right? And he was like, no, it's okay with me. I mean, if you got a couple hundred billion dollars and you lose 5%, it's like, okay, you lost a couple billion dollars. So what? I don't get it. After you've got your first billion, hell, after you've got your first $100 million, how much more do you need? The psychology of these people, you've got, you know, any of these people, you know, Zuckerberg, Musk, Bezos, could literally end world hunger, could end hunger in the United States, could send everybody in America, any kid who wants to college for, and yet, no, they're focused on trying to bust unions.
1: 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Call 202-808-9925.
0: Gary from Georgia used to call all the time and say, greed has no heart. Gary is so right. So what say you? I'll pick up your calls right after this.

0: This is the Tom Hartman Program.
1: Our book today in the Tom Hartman Book Club is The Hidden History of American Oligarchy, Reclaiming Our Democracy from the Ruling Class. This is from the chapter titled Lies, The First Step from Oligarchy to Tyranny on page 113, section 5. Oligarchy itself is based on a lie, specifically Thomas Hobbes's theory that concentrated power strengthens society and is more enduring than democracy. This lie violates an entire body of natural science that shows democracy, not oligarchy, is how most animal societies are organized and is the most ancient form of human society. But as oligarchy morphs into tyranny and entire new edifices of government come into being, a foundation of lies is necessary to bring people to support the emerging tyranny. Most often those lies have to do with keeping you safe. Hitler, for example, used this after the Reichstag was burned, saying that it was an act committed by communists with the help of Jews, and everything else from that point forward rested on that foundational lie. Here, Donald Trump's 2016 lies that formed the basis of his candidacy were anchored in his assertion that people with darker skin than his and his followers were murderers, rapists, and generally stupid and untrustworthy. On that foundation, he built concentration camps in America that invoked the Japanese internment camps of the 1940s and imposed brutal punishments on children brought to this country as refugees. These types of foundational lies are the most common first step toward tyranny. For a person to seize and hold power based on keeping you safe, he or she must first establish that people being kept safe are being kept safe from evil, or less than fully human, and an other. Atop the othering foundational lies, tyrants or would-be tyrants build entire superstructures and structures of lies, often ones that are easily rebutted. The lies then come fast and furious until people are exhausted. And out of hundreds of types of lies, a few become accepted as truths. A college professor in Germany, whom Milton Mayer befriended and wrote about in his book, They Thought They Were Free, laid it out. Quote, "To live in this process is absolutely not to be able to notice it. Please try to believe me, unless one has a much higher degree of political awareness, acuity, than most of us ever had the occasion to develop." End quote. He added that once the lies were normalized and accepted, it was a short step to changes in government policy, as we saw during Trump's reign. Quote, "Each step was so small, so inconsequential, so well explained or on occasion regretted, that unless one were detached from the whole process from the beginning, unless one understood what the whole thing was in principle, what all these little measures that no patriotic German could resent must someday lead to, one no more saw it developing from day to day than a farmer in his field sees the corn growing. And one day, it's over his head." In 1990, Newt Gingrich pioneered a transformation in the way the conservative vassals of America's oligarchs would use political power. Instead of talking about policies, philosophy, and ideas, they would simply label liberals as essentially evil and themselves as good. It dramatically simplified office holding, paving the way for all-in oligarchs like Mitch McConnell, Donald Trump, and their toadies like Bill Barr to ignore the consequences of their actions so long as they were elegantly messaged. Gingrich laid this out in a memo for Republican office holders titled Language, a Key Mechanism of Control. In it, he carried on from Joseph Goebbels, who had repeatedly asserted that in order to control a society, one must first take control of that society's language. Gingrich gave Republicans a list of words to describe anything having to do with Democrats. They included decay, fail, collapsing, deeper, crisis, urgency, destructive, destroy, sick, pathetic, lie, liberal, they, them, bureaucracy, compassion is not enough, betray, consequence, and it, you know, goes all the way through to traitor. Gingrich told Republicans that it was as important to characterize themselves in a positive light as it was to trash talk Democrats. His list of words to apply to themselves and their policies included share, change, opportunity, legacy, challenge, control, truth, moral, courage, reform, prosperity, crusade, movement. And he goes on from there. All over the country through the 1990s, Republican politicians proudly memorized Newt's list and used his words as often as possible in speeches, writings, and media appearances. They also began to refer to the Democratic Party, founded and named by Thomas Jefferson, as the Democrat Party. There is, of course, no such thing as a Democrat Party. But in the 1950s, Joe McCarthy told Republicans that Democratic sounds too nice, and they should instead always say Democrat Party with an emphasis on the rat. The entire Republican Party, along with Fox News and right-wing hate radio, adopted this usage in 2009 after Barack Obama was elected. And now the phrase even makes its way into mainstream news reports written by young reporters who apparently don't know the correct name of that political party. When tyranny begins to emerge, shifts in language become obvious, and it's important to pay close attention to how language is used, especially when certain phrases or memes are used repeatedly. Tyrants understand that it's more important to control the news than to control the army. Armies will follow what they believe to be true, but only when first convinced of its truth, and that requires control over the news. The book, The Hidden History of American Oligarchy, Reclaiming Our Democracy from Our Ruling Class, by me, Tom Hartman.

0: 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You know, we've all gotten so used to living in a country where people are trying to crowdfund, like, cancer research for children. St. Jude's is a wonderful charity, but we're the only developed country in the world that needs, you know, where you have to go to people and beg for money in order to treat children with cancer. Or Shriners, I mean, another great charity, but shouldn't we all be funding children who are born with birth defects and problems like that? We're probably the only country in the world where you can sell your life insurance policy because Social Security doesn't cover your retirement. I mean, it's probably not happening anywhere else in the world. Or reverse mortgage your home because you can't afford it. I mean, this is crazy that we are living in a country where No Kid Hungry, a charity. You can read all about it. There's a whole op-ed I wrote about this over at HartmannReport.com. It's titled America's Sickest Reality Show, Crowdfunding Cancer Care While Billionaires Hoard Billions. Check it out. Minutes past the hour. Welcome back. Picking up your calls here, Bill in Clifton, New Jersey. Hey, Bill, what's up?
1: Yeah, I mean, it sounds like an obvious point. I don't know why I don't understand this. Why they allowed redistricting in the middle of the census? It should be confined to within 1 year of when the census is taken and left at that for 10 years.
0: It's what the Constitution says, although it doesn't put a box on it. It simply says that's the minimum.
1: Mm-hmm. Well, can we do put a box on it without having to make an amendment?
0: Yeah, I think you could probably pass a law. It would be challenged by the states at the Supreme Court as being a Tenth Amendment infringement on their rights. But, you know, it might survive that challenge. I don't know.
1: I see. And my final question is, on the Supreme Court, why does the Chief Justice always filled with a new person instead of moving someone up or having seniority or something like that?
0: Oh, it's not always a new person. Sometimes the people are moved into the Chief Justice position.
1: Oh, I see. Okay, well, it just didn't make sense to me when they put Roberts on. He was like the youngest person and... You know, he didn't have the most experience on the Supreme Court.
0: No, but he had been in Reagan's Justice Department. He was well known. He was a reliable right winger. He had the requisite gravitas. I mean, you know, he was from George W. Bush's point of view, he was the right guy, and I understand why.
1: And he did. Mm-hmm. And he did the Brooks Brothers riot. You know, down in Florida.
0: Yeah, yeah. He helped George become president. Him and Brett Kavanaugh and Amy Coney Barrett and there was one other who was involved in the Brooks Brothers riot. Yep.
1: Oh, no, don't know.
0: Yeah, amazing stuff. Bill, thank you. Spot on. George in Cripple Creek, Virginia. Hey, George, what are you reading in the Russian newspapers these days?
2: Oh, this is from Pravda on Friday, right? Russian Foreign Minister Lavrov is complaining that, you know, Germany is leading the promotion of Nazism in Europe. He's claiming that Germany is providing logistical and diplomatic support for Ukraine, which has a complete ban on the use of Russian language in all aspects of society. It's promoting a cult of Nazi collaborators. And he claims Zelensky has been chosen by Berlin as the new Führer, because Zelensky promotes hatred and derives tremendous pleasure in the revival of Nazi practices. And he's claiming that, Zelensky is banning the use of the Russian language in all aspects of, Eastern Ukrainian culture, etc., because Eastern Ukrainian is composed of mainly Russian ethnic speakers. And it's interesting because, under the old Tsarist Empire, prior to World War II, Eastern Ukraine was part of the Tsarist Empire, and the Russians conducted an extensive campaign to eradicate the use of the Ukrainian language and culture, newspapers, universities, etc. So he's basically accusing, Zelensky of doing the same thing the Russians did prior to World War I.
0: Right. Yeah, the old Stalinist or Leninist or whatever it was.
2: Yeah, Stalin and Lenin continue that policy.
0: Yeah, yeah, it's remarkable. And of course, you know, Putin's whole shtick all along, and the reason that he had to invade Ukraine to start out with is because they're Nazis, don't you know?
2: He wanted to suppress the revival of Nazism in Ukraine, and he cited as an example, the Azov Battalion was a paramilitary organization that was incorporated in the Ukrainian military, and he claims that the Azov Battalion knew Nazi iconography and its patches and doctrine, etc.
0: Mm-hmm. Yeah, well, and there's this little, as always, there's this little tiny germ of truth in that there was this one Ukrainian battalion that was Nazi infected.
2: Right.
0: But to go beyond that is, you know, that's like saying that America's a Nazi country because, you know, we have America First rallies, you know, or because, people bring Nazi flags to Trump rallies. I mean, swastikas. Oh.
2: One other interesting note, you mentioned Alexander Solzhenitsyn, right?
0: Mm-hmm. Heidi did, yeah.
2: And, during World War II, he was an artillery officer in the Red Army, right? In a letter to a friend, he criticized Stalin's incompetent leadership during the first months of the Operation Barbarossa when the Soviet Union was completely unprepared and the Nazis achieved such tremendous success during the first several months. And his letter was leaked to the NKVD, the People's Commissariat of Internal Affairs, and he was sentenced to 10 years in the gulag.
0: Wow. I didn't know that backstory.
2: His first novel, One Day in the Life of Ivan Denisovich, was based on his experiences in the gulag.
0: Right, right. Yeah, I knew that he had been through the gulag. I did not know the backstory. That's remarkable. That's remarkable.
2: Yeah, you don't criticize Stalin. You're dead or you're in the gulag.
0: Yeah, well, and it's that way now with Putin. I mean, you know.
2: Exactly,
0: student, mentor.
2: And a quick historical note, gulag in Russian is the Glavnaya Upravlenia Lagery, the chief directorate for corrective labor camps.
0: Interesting.
2: Hey, corrective labor, most of them died. Yeah. They were worked to death.
0: Yeah, yeah.
2: So Solzhenitsyn was lucky he survived 10 years there.
0: Yeah, he really was. And what a genius. I mean, you know, the guy, his writing.
2: Exactly, right. Yeah, I read some of his novels in Russian, like August 1914, et cetera, et cetera.
0: Hmm. Wow.
2: Brilliant author.
0: Must be amazing to be so fluent that you can read a novel in a foreign language. I got my German to the point where I could almost do that at one point, but it's long gone now.
2: Yeah, I can still, that's why I read Pravda and Vesti every day to keep up my working knowledge of the Russian language.
0: Yeah. Yeah.
2: The Army taught it to me, so I want to keep it alive.
0: Well, you're doing a fine job, George, and I appreciate you sharing your observations and readings with us on this program.
2: Well, keep up the good work, Tom, and I'm sitting out on the deck today enjoying the good weather and listening to you on Sirius XM.
0: Great. Well, thank you kindly, George. Good talking to you, and I look forward to our next conversation.
2: Same here.
0: Thank you. Andrew in Redlands, California. Hey, Andrew, thanks for listening to KPFK. What's up?
3: Yeah, hey, Tom. Yeah, KPFK Pacifica Radio. Everyone should tune in.
0: Yep. A
3: couple of points, if I can get them in. First of all, I think I'd like to see, I'm hoping we get some progressive Democratic women running for president in the next round, such as Elizabeth Warren, AOC, Pramila Jayapal, et cetera, et cetera.
0: Yeah, I think the person who has the most probability of success in that area is AOC. What's her name? Elizabeth Warren is pushing 70. So that's going to give people pause. And Pramila Jayapal is, well, I was going to say she's only in the House, but that's true of AOC as well. So, you know, maybe. I don't know. You know, it's very rare. I mean, I think that John Quincy Adams is the only guy who went from the House to the White House.
3: Uh-huh. All right. Well, tomorrow's every day is a new day.
0: Yeah,
3: anyway, second point. Regarding the wealth tax in California, billionaire tax, the only billionaire, as far as I know, in the race, Tom Steyer, who I support, even though I'm a Green Party member, Tom Steyer is the only person who supports the wealth tax.
4: Yeah.
3: So I go for him. I think he'd be a great person.
4: You know, what blew my mind was when Ro Khanna endorsed him. I mean, I have a lot of faith in Ro Khanna as you know, not just a man of high integrity and you know, insight, but also as a very canny, savvy politician. And his endorsing Tom Steyer goes a long way with me. I'm not endorsing anybody in the California race. I don't live there. I don't know all the details. And you know, Eric Swalwell dropping out really did open that race up. I mean, he was the guy everybody, you know, he was the guy to beat. So it's interesting. We'll see how this all shakes out. Andrew, thanks for the call. Good. Nice to hear from you. 15 minutes before the hour. I'll be back with more of your calls in just a second. Stay with us.
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4: And Whiskey Pete's out there campaigning against Thomas Massie. Wouldn't he make a great replacement for Donald Trump? Shudder.

0: And welcome back, Renee in Oakland, California. Hey, Renee, what's on your mind today?
1: Good morning, Professor. I'm glad I followed up Bill a while back. Redistricting. Mm-hmm. I am so, I don't know whether to be am I right. I'm perplexed and I'm afraid. The Republicans are redistricting almost every red state. I mean, Georgia just joined in this weekend, I understand. DeSantis is joining in. Where are the blue states? I mean, this is not something that we can just go forward and just ignore. I mean, this is like the fire is spreading.
2: Yeah.
1: You know, if we don't, I understand we could pick up like 22 seats or something like that, and nobody's doing anything.
0: Well, not nobody is doing anything. I mean, you know, Virginia tried. I'm disappointed that they're not trying to fight that to the Supreme Court. California,
1: exactly.
0: You know, we'll see how they have not yet released those maps, to the best of my knowledge, unless you know something I don't. So they might be redoing them to be even more extreme than they were, you know, initially thinking.
1: I don't think so. Not out here. I
0: but
1: mean,
0: yeah, there's a,
1: so
0: there's a bunch of other blue states that are like, eh, we'll see. I share your concern, Renee. I do. I don't have an easy answer for it. You know, Democrats need to find a spine and they need to find some courage. I have literally
1: totally
0: been
1: agree.
0: Talking about this forever. I remember when Harry Reid was the Senate Majority Leader. I used to make jokes about how somebody needed to camp outside Arnold Schwarzenegger's house and steal his testosterone when it came and go, you know, sneak up on Harry Reid and give him a shot.
1: I totally agree. I mean, they keep bringing the water pistols to the gunfight. I mean,
0: yeah. And this has been going on for all the time I've been doing this program, because that was 20 years ago. So, yeah. Renee,
1: we just
0: had to keep fighting. We need to keep showing up, and we need to keep fighting and keep voting.
1: I hope so, but, you know, that light is getting a little dimmer and dimmer as it goes on.
0: On the one hand. On the other hand, there's some real bright lights out there. You know, Ro Khanna and Mark Pocan and AOC. You know, we're starting to see some senators, Sheldon Whitehouse, who, you know, we keep trying to get back on this program. And you know, Chris Coons, some of these others are starting to stand up and speak. I think I'm actually optimistic, Renee, as discouraging as it can get. I'm actually optimistic. Renee, I got to move along. Thank you for the call.
1: I hope the rubs off on me.
0: Yeah,
1: you're welcome.
0: Yeah, good talking to you. Carrie in Santa Monica. Hey, Carrie, what's up?
3: Hey, Tom. Good morning. Thanks for taking my call.
0: Sure.
3: Quickly, though, I see that you've been talking about it a lot, and I think it's gaining some traction. It's the idea of sports having some impact on a lot of this gerrymandering stuff that's going on. And I still say, Tom, that I think you should be the social political recruiter for some of these schools, and they can have a football recruiter on the side, but I think you should be the guy that's doing the social political recruiting.
0: Yeah.
3: But what I wanted to talk about, though, Tom, is this. What's your take on the actual negotiations going on between the U.S. and Iran? Do you really think that Iran is taking the U.S. negotiators seriously when they send Kushner and this is Lutnick or whatever the guy's name is. Do you
0: Witkoff.
3: Think Iran is taking the U.S. negotiators seriously?
0: No, they're very wary. I mean, you know, two times in a row, they did take them seriously. They did believe them. The first time, you know, they got all their people together to discuss the proposal that Kushner had put on the table, and Netanyahu came in and bombed them all, you know, to death. I mean, you know, just killed 50 of them. So, no, I suspect that Iran has us right where they want us. And I think as a result of that, Trump's going to try and bomb his way out of that. And I expect that before the end of this week. And I think it's going to be a disaster. It's going to be an economic and political disaster for Trump and for the United States. But I hope I'm wrong. Carrie, thanks for the call.

Hey, thanks so much for sharing our program and for reaching out to our stations and sponsors and letting them know that you're listening. It really means a lot to us. A lot of people wonder, where did this whole right-wing movement to basically gut our freedoms and end DEI and all this other, where did this all begin? It all started back in 1951 with a book called The Conservative Mind, From Burke to Elliott.

0: when he came into office in 1981. There's a whole article about this. You can read all the details. It's titled "The GOP's 60-Year Conspiracy to Kill Our Democracy." None dare call it treason, but I will, over at HartmanReport.com. Check it out. And welcome back. Picking up your calls here. Hills in Ventura. Hey, Hills, what's on your mind today?
1: Hey, Tom, how's it going? I'm glad they shut down Cars for Kids for corruption, for one thing, but that's beside the point.
0: Oh, really?
1: I wanted to ask
0: their little jingle is the worst earworm ever.
1: it's dastardly, but they found out it was totally corrupt. They lied about what their finances
0: that's
1: were.
0: That's unfortunate.
1: Yeah, but and then you bring up kids' charities and how we shouldn't even need them, but in any case, I wanted to ask if you think my personal boycott list is worthwhile. I've just added CBS to it because of this Barry Weiss issue, because I've already had Chick-fil-A, In-N-Out Burger, Home Depot, Target, on my list. It's my personal thing, but how does Nielsen know that I'm not watching CBS anymore? Because I miss it, you know?
0: Yeah, they probably don't, depending on how you watch it. I mean, if you're watching it through one of the digital services, you know, Sling or something like that, they do keep track of what you're watching, and they do sell that information. Whether Nielsen buys it or not, I don't know, but it wouldn't surprise me if CBS does. If you're watching it on an over-the-air TV station, unless you have a Nielsen box in your house, there's no way for them to know whether you're watching it or not. And it's not just CBS. I mean, it's Paramount, you know, half the good shows, it seems, on Amazon Prime and whatnot are Paramount shows, and that's now, you know, owned by Nepo Baby as well, so... It's tough.
1: It's terrible.
0: Well, I'm not opposed to boycotts, and I try to avoid, you know, using companies that I consider toxic whenever possible. But I really think that the focus of our attention should be getting inside the Democratic Party, taking it over, pushing progressive candidates, and getting money out of politics, because these companies would not have this power, and they frankly are, so many of them are in just naked violation of the Sherman Antitrust Act, of 1891, the Clayton Antitrust Act of 1927, the 1956 Antitrust Act. They're in just naked violation of these laws because Reagan suspended enforcement of those laws in 1983. The solution to this is not economic. The solution to this is political. We can use economics to make a point, and we can live the way that we want to live, you know, so that we feel good about our, you know, our lives and our decisions. But, I think that showing up at a Democratic Party meeting, volunteering to help out, finding good progressive candidates and throwing 10 bucks their way is going to have 100 times more impact than not watching CBS anymore, frankly.
1: I appreciate that.
0: Yeah. Good talking to you, Hills. Thanks for the call. Gary in Monroe, Georgia. Hey, Gary, your ears were burning earlier.
2: You know where I was? I was in the living room.
0: Oh, Gary, your phone is breaking up. I'm going to have to put you on hold here. And Mateo, he's on line 5. And if you can figure out what's going on there. Tom in Pittsburgh, Pennsylvania. Hey, Tom, what's up?
3: Hey, Tom, how you doing?
0: Good.
3: Hey, listen, let me start out by saying you're a national treasure. I've been following you and listening to you, and I get your reports all the time since the beginning.
0: What
3: you've been around for 25 years, bud. But anyway, the one thing that I think you're barking up the wrong tree, you keep talking about the morbidly rich, okay? The morbidly rich, that is just a symptom. A symptom of the morbidly stupid who allow the morbidly rich to manipulate them. I'm telling you right now, Tom, I'm about your age. Okay, I've been around a long time. Yeah. I'm retired now, and I've worked with these people. It's hard to have an intelligent conversation with them. It is sad. But all I can say

0: why do we allow, not me or you, but why do the populace allow the morbidly rich to take advantage of them and to manipulate them, including Fox News propaganda? Because they're morbidly stupid. That's why. And I know it's insulting to say that. And the media, general media, won't want to say it because they're going to insult their viewers, whatever. But that, my friend, is
1: I think that's probably true for a small percentage of Republican voters, Tom. Not an inconsequential, maybe 20-30%. But I think the larger issue is the one that you identified with the Murdoch billionaire family. You know, the morbidly, the propagandists.
0: Why are they susceptible to that? Why are they susceptible?
1: Well, because they're human beings.
0: Being brainwashed.
1: We're all vulnerable to that. And Roger Ailes really was a genius. I mean, he figured out how to use tribalism to build a following for a news.
0: You know what he figured out, Tom? He figured out how to monetize and weaponize stupidity
1: and hate. Yeah. I'll go along with that, Tom. Nice to hear from you. Thank you for the call. And thank you for being with us today. We'll be back tomorrow, same time, same place. In the meantime, don't forget, democracy is not a spectator sport. It requires all of us, and that includes you. So get out there, get active, tag. You're it. We got a lot of work to do between now and November. And after that, have a great afternoon. Be good to yourself and the folks around you. Stay safe. I will catch up with you tomorrow.

Welcome to Tom Hartmann University Book Club. We're reading today from What Would Jefferson Do? A Return to Democracy. I'm on page 109. These are the title of the chapter is Myths About Democracy in America. Myth: left to themselves, people would drain the treasury. Reality: they haven't. To the contrary, conservative administrations have. Conservatives are aggressively promoting the idea that democracy is doomed and should be replaced by an aristocracy of large corporations who already largely control the Republican Party because, they say, people are fundamentally lazy and will drain the treasury simply voting themselves unlimited welfare benefits. This is a slur that is particularly directed against people of color by conservatives in the United States. This myth is especially ironic since the irresponsible fiscal policies of conservative presidents Reagan, George H.W., and George W. Bush mostly created today's budget deficits. Numerous conservative websites promote this myth by quoting Alexander Fraser Tytler, 1747 to 1813, a Scottish politician and historian, who allegedly wrote in 1776, quote, "A democracy cannot exist as a permanent form of government. It can only exist until the voters discover that they can vote themselves largesse from the public treasury. From that moment on, the majority always votes for the candidates, promising the most benefits from the public treasury, with the result that a democracy always collapses over loose fiscal policy, always followed by a dictatorship. The average age of the world's greatest civilizations has been 200 years. End of quote. Given that the USA is over 200 years old, that's a rather scary quote. The problem is that Lord Tytler had his facts wrong. At the time he wrote the statement, if he did, Bartlesby simply lists it as unverified, only one democracy had existed for more than a few decades, Athens. And its end had nothing whatsoever to do with people voting themselves benefits from the public treasury. In 1776, when the quote was supposedly written, the world's second democracy was just being birthed and wouldn't take full form for another decade, so it seems on its face nonsensical. Similarly, Tytler's description of the way nations with representative governments would fail is accurate only if you're counting those democracies that are corrupted by the wealthy and powerful to the point that they've become sham democracies and, in fact, have become feudal aristocracies where the feudal lords are the wealthy individuals or the powerful corporations. History and the experience of the world's mature democracy shows us clearly when a majority of people participate in democracy, even simply by voting for the representatives, they don't vote to steal the wealth of the nation from themselves. Another myth: liberal democratic policies are socialism. The reality? Democracy has nothing to do with collective ownership. Conservative commentators love to roll out this myth when people in a democratic society agree to tax themselves in order to provide for the common good. In fact, the Merriam-Webster Dictionary defines socialism as any of various economic and political theories advocating collective or governmental ownership and administration of the means of production and distribution of goods, a system of society or group living in which there is no private property, B, a system of condition of society which the stages of production are owned and controlled by the state. So then it goes back to the book. No rational liberal or progressive in America is suggesting any of these things. Have you heard a conservative complain about our socialist police forces or about our socialist fire departments? Of course not, but they're paid for by taxes, or our socialist roads, or our socialist air traffic control system, or, best of all, our socialist military with its strict rules that the highest paid may not make more than 20 times the salary of the lowest paid, its comprehensive free health care system, and its subsidized housing. Indeed, the military might qualify as the most socialist institution in our government, though I doubt they'd like to be called that by conservatives or anyone else. So why do conservatives incessantly apply this label to programs that don't match the definition? It's because the word has such a negative reputation. Socialist and communist nations have, for the most part, been conspicuous failures, killing tens of millions of dissenters in the process. This is as using the word socialist as in the old Union of Soviet Socialist Republics context. Modern democracy is not collective ownership, but a political system in which the voice of the people is not only heard in government, but is the government. The means of production and distribution of goods and services, except those having to do with the commons, like fire and police, should continue to be privately owned. But just as certainly, we the people must take back ownership of our government. This will remove us from Benito Mussolini's vision of a corporate state and leave us in the radical middle place of a constitutionally limited democratic republic, a modern liberal democracy. Myth: free markets are nature's way of making the winner fit and strong. It's Darwin. Reality: Darwin's method led to more diversity, not less.
Conservative activists love to complain about the dangers associated with the concentrated power of government. Indeed, anybody who's ever spent time in the Third World, in dictatorships like the old Soviet Union, or in a repressive communist state like modern-day China, and I've worked in all three, understands how dangerous concentrated and unrestrained government power can be. The real problem, however, arises when there are gross inequalities in the size and difference and power of different entities in a culture. This is true whether the giant party is a powerful government, a powerful corporation, or a vastly powerful individual. In any case, ordinary people can find themselves in trouble without a thing they can do about it, no matter how great the injustice. And it goes on from there. The book is What Would Jefferson Do? A Return to Democracy.

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1: Hey, top of the brand new week to you. A lot to talk about today. What happens if they win? You know, them, the neo-fascists, the Christo-fascists, the Republicans. What happens? Also, why are these preachers anointing a strongman? And why won't Trump drop his Greenland obsession? A weird story in today's New York Times. In the second hour of our program, did you sink money into Trump? Well, watch it vanish. We'll go through the details on that. And has Fox so-called...
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0: Today, a special broadcast. We air highlights from Democracy Now!'s 30th anniversary celebration, featuring Angela Davis, Patti Smith, Masab Abu-Toha, Michael Stipe, Hooray for the Riff Raff, Juan Gonzalez, Nermeen Sheikh, and a surprise appearance by the boss, Bruce Springsteen.
2: Past winter, federal troops brought death and terror to the streets of Minneapolis. They picked the wrong city.
0: All that and more coming up. Welcome to Democracy Now!, democracynow.org, The War and Peace Report. I'm Amy Goodman. In late March, over 2,000 people packed into the historic Riverside Church in New York to celebrate the 30th anniversary of Democracy Now! Today, in this special, we bring you highlights from the evening. Let's go back to that night.
3: It is our absolute honor to welcome you all here to Democracy Now!'s 30th anniversary. It is hard to contemplate a celebration at this time. Amidst the U.S.-Israeli war on Iran and other armed conflicts, rising authoritarianism, power-hungry billionaires, and the worsening climate catastrophe. But gatherings like this are essential. To remind us that the gathering storm, despite the forces of oppression that threaten us all on the planet, there is a force more powerful. And that is all of you gathered here tonight at Riverside Church, but in all over this country and around the world, of people joining together, organizing for peace and justice. It was in this very sanctuary, here in Riverside Church, that Dr. Martin Luther King Jr. gave his famous speech, Beyond Vietnam, A Time to Break Silence, on April 4th, 1967, a year to the day before he was assassinated in Memphis. King called out in that speech, the greatest purveyor of violence in the world today, my own government, he said. Dr. King warned, when machines and computers, profit motives and property rights are considered more important than people, the giant triplets of racism, extreme materialism, and militarism are incapable of being conquered. How prescient he was. And you know, at the time, King was attacked viciously and publicly for opposing the war. Life magazine accused him in an editorial of betraying the cause for which he has worked for so long, adding, his speech was a demagogic slander that sounded like a script from Radio Hanoi. King, though, was undeterred in his commitment to peace, despite enormous pressure to back off, should be a lesson for us all today. Yep. Yes, tonight is a celebration not only of 30 years of Democracy Now!, but of the resilience of people and movements we strive to cover in this country and around the world. This is such an honor to be here with you and to be with my colleagues, Juan Gonzalez and Nermeen Sheikh, and the whole family.
0: Let's turn to an excerpt of the speech of Democracy Now!'s Juan Gonzalez.
4: It has truly been a privilege and an honor to work with all these colleagues and to be welcomed into the homes of you, our audience, for so many years. My modest contribution as a part-time host and secretary treasurer of the board of Pacifica all these years was to shed light not so much on the who, what, where, and when of the news, but on the why and the how. The historical context and broader framework of social forces underlying those events. All of our achievements, however, have always been bittersweet for me. For even as the show has thrived and even as platforms for news and information, including progressive and independent ones, have proliferated, the American public's consciousness has plummeted when it comes to the malevolent, destructive, and barbaric role of U.S. imperialism, whether in its neoliberal or its fascist management form, in our contemporary world. Morality, decency, the quest for peaceful resolution of conflict, empathy for the weak and the powerful are branded as weaknesses, while bombast, cruelty, patriarchy, the frenzy for obscene profits, hate, torture, outright fraud, and lies are celebrated as signs of strength and power. Sadly, reporting the truth is important. But it is not sufficient to make a better world possible, especially when capitalism, with artificial intelligence and internet bots, has mastered to previously unimagined levels the mass production of disinformation and alternative realities. In the end, only organizing resistance of working class and oppressed peoples of the world, strengthened by, yes, by revolutionary analysis, can bring about a better world.
3: I want to introduce no one more appropriate to perform after Juan Gonzalez than Hooray for the Riff Raff, with the Bronx-born Alinda Segarra. The band's new album has just come out. It's called Live Forever. This song, Palante, was featured in the short New York Times documentary Takeover, about the young lords who took over Lincoln Hospital in 1970. Palante means onwards, or as Juan says, right on.

0: Hooray for the riffraff at Democracy Now!'s 30th anniversary celebration. This is Democracy Now!, democracynow.org. I'm Amy Goodman. We turn now to the Pulitzer Prize-winning Palestinian writer and poet Mousab Abu Toha. He fled Gaza with his family in December 2023, after he was detained by Israeli forces for 2 days. He was close friends with the Palestinian poet Rafat Al-Arid, who was killed in an Israeli airstrike in 2023. This is Mousab Abu Toha speaking at Riverside Church.
1: Thank you so much, Democracy Now! Thank you, Amy, Ramin, and Juan. I mean, these are very heartbroken moments. There is no language that can describe my feelings listening to my dear friend Rifat. He's somewhere else better than this ugly world that we are trying, all of us, to survive. It was October 12th, 2023, when I had my interview with Amy. I was still in our house in Gaza. This house has been a heap of rubble since October 30th, 2023. Just 2 days after the interview I did with Amy on October 12th, Israel killed 30 members of my extended family, including my great uncle, Khadr Abu Toha, his wife, his children, the wives of his children, the grandchildren. The youngest was 4 years old. That same Khadr was the only one in my family who was interested in doing the family tree. And I ended up doing his family tree after he was killed. And that's something that I kept doing, unfortunately, to document the genocide that Israel perpetrated not only against Palestinians, but the Palestinian families. Israel has erased hundreds of families in Gaza, including some of my relatives, some of whom remain under the rubble even now. Under the rubble. She slept on her bed, never woke up again. Her bed has become her grave, a tomb beneath the ceiling of her room, the ceiling a cenotaph. No name, no year of birth, no year of death, no epitaph, only blood and a smashed picture frame in ruin next to her. In Jabalia camp, a mother collects her daughter's flesh in a piggy bank, hoping to buy her a plot on a river in a faraway land. A group of mute people were talking sign. When a bomb fell, they fell silent. It rained again last night. The new plant looked for an umbrella in the garage. The bombing got intense, and our house looked for a shelter in the neighborhood. I leave the door to my room open, so the words in my books, the titles and names of authors and publishers could flee when they hear the bombs. I became homeless once, but the streets of the rubble of my city covered the streets. They could not find a stretcher to carry your body. They put you on a wooden door they found under the rubble, your neighbors, a moving wall. The scars on our children's faces will look for you. Our children's amputated legs will run after you. He left the house to buy some bread for his kids. News of his death made it home, but not the bread. No bread. Death sits to eat whoever remains of the kids. No need for a table. No need for bread. A father wakes up at night, sees the random colors on the walls drawn by his four-year-old daughter. The colors are about 4 feet high. Next year, they would be five. But the painter has died in an airstrike. There are no colors anymore. There are no walls. I changed the order of my books on the shelves. 2 days later, the war broke out. Beware of changing the order of your books. What are you thinking? What thinking? What? You? You? Is there still you? You there? Where should people go? Should they build a big ladder and go up? But the heaven has been blocked by the drones and F-16s and the smoke of death. My son asks me whether when we return to Gaza, I could get him a puppy. I say I promise, if we can find any. I ask my son if he wishes to become a pilot when he grows up. He says he won't wish to drop bombs on people and houses. When we die, our souls leave our bodies, take with them everything they loved in our bedrooms. The perfume bottles, the makeup, the necklaces, and the pens. In Gaza, our bodies and rooms get crushed. Nothing remains for the soul. Even our souls, they remain stuck under the rubble for weeks, now for years. For Gaza, for Rifat al-Arir, for all our loved ones, those who were killed, those who are surviving in the streets in tents, for my three sisters who are in Gaza right now, for my beloved ones who remain under the rubble while we are speaking, for a free Palestine.

0: Thank you.
1: That was the Palestinian writer and poet Mossab Abu Toha, who just recently won a Pulitzer Prize for his essays in The New Yorker magazine. This is Democracy Now! Co-host Nermeen Sheikh speaking at Democracy Now!'s 30th anniversary celebration.
2: We are living irrefutably, if perhaps in some instances not irreversibly, in a time of multiplying and accelerating crises. To name only the most obvious and the most proximate, the slow and now rapid transformation of this country into a more brutal, more unforgiving, and more exclusionary polity and society, the scale of which, as we witness it, is literally unfathomable. The cruelty of the current administration is everywhere in evidence. It would take the remainder of this evening, and indeed well beyond it, to rehearse the litany of horrors to which we're daily confronted. What then is our orientation, our vision, as this administration continues unleashing its violence both within and without the borders of this country? What possibilities exist as we report on what appears an imminent threat of world war, and crucially of those suffering in its midst, of course in Iran, but also elsewhere? Or when we speak of the calamitous and ongoing lethal effects on the world's very poorest, of the staggering cuts in U.S. aid, or as we tell the stories of those brutalized while protesting ICE, or the stories of the tens of millions enduring merciless wars from Palestine to Ukraine to the DRC and Sudan, the latter African countries, to our collective shame, almost totally absent from the public sphere. The only gesture possible, of course, is resistance. A resistance whose source and agency must find expression in the media.
3: It is my honor to bring up on the stage Michael Stipe, the singer, songwriter, artist, and activist, and Aaron Dessner, Grammy Award-winning musician and producer, founding member of The National, and a close collaborator with Taylor Swift. They're singing No Time for Love Like Now.
4: Thank you, Amy. This evening feels like a clarion call, a voice of courage, of optimism, and resilience, and community in the midst of system collapse. We are honored to be here and to be a part of this community. Thank you.

0: Thank you.
1: Right now, to say the least, we have a very, very special guest, Angela Davis. Angela, it is such an honor to be with you tonight.
2: Well, congratulations, Amy, Nermeen, and Juan, on the occasion of the 30th, can you believe it, 30th anniversary of Democracy Now! Without Democracy Now!, I do not know where we would be today. You know, I can remember when we felt unseen and unacknowledged, when we had no legitimate place or space in the established media. And so before I say anything else, I just really want to say thank you on behalf of all of the progressive and radical movements in this country and the world.
1: Start where you grew up. Start in Birmingham, Alabama, and what it meant to grow up in Dynamite Hill, and then take us on a short trajectory of your remarkable life.
2: Really? Well, you know, that was over 80 years ago. Okay, Amy, I was born in 1944 in Birmingham, Alabama, at a time when the government of the city and of the state were literally in the hands of the Ku Klux Klan. You know, I often point out that some of my earliest memories are of hearing the sound of dynamite, because when my family moved into that area, black people were allowed to live on one side of the street, Center Street, which was the dividing line, but not on the other side. And you know, one of the stories I never tire of telling is that as kids, we knew that a Ku Klux Klansman lived right across the street from us. And we knew that we were not allowed to cross that street. Black people weren't allowed to cross that street unless they worked for white people in the neighborhood. And so, you know, sometimes instead of playing hide and go seek or, you know, all of the other children's games that we used to play, we used to dare each other to run across the street. And if you were, you know, really courageous, you would not only run across the street, you would run up the steps of the Klansman's house and ring the doorbell and try to make it back across the street before they came to answer. So, I mean, I say that because I know the theme of this evening is resistance. And you know, and as I see Palestinian children throwing rocks at the Israeli military, I realize that, you know, in some communities, resistance is the only possibility of living a life of significance. What is so exciting about this moment is that we've struggled so long for Palestine solidarity to be a part of the larger social justice agenda in this country. And for so long, it appeared as if Zionism was so powerful that we would never achieve that goal. And so people who worked around issues of Palestine solidarity had to do it in a kind of marginalized fashion, not in connection with what we consider to be the main issues of social justice. But I can say now that I am really thankful that I've managed to live as long as I have. Because I also see myself as a witness for all of those who struggle for Palestine and Palestine in connection with feminism, Palestine in connection with the struggle against racism, Palestine in relation to our anti-war movements.
0: Angela, I'd like to ask you about those grand forms of resistance. We were politically formed during the same period of time, and you first became to national fame or national or international notoriety as a member of the Black Panther Party. And I'm wondering if you could share, especially for the young people here, what drew you to revolutionary struggle, to the Panther Party, and what kinds of lessons, good and bad, have you drawn from that experience that might help other folks who are organizing resistance and seeking to build a better world today?
2: I think I've always been connected with some kind of collective. And I suppose I would say that is because it became clear that despite the individualism that is promoted, and especially in relation to and by capitalism, that nothing that we do as individuals is ever going to really make a major difference. We always have to be connected with community. And so when the Black Panther Party was organizing in Los Angeles for the very first time, I was, as a matter of fact, teaching at UCLA, and I asked, well, how can I be of assistance? What can I do? So I began to work with the political education program that John Huggins, Erica Huggins' husband at the time, was working on. So John and I worked on political education for the Black Panther Party until he was killed at UCLA. And, you know, it's a long and very complicated story. But the fact is that I think I've always felt more comfortable in environments where I could resist, where I could say no, and not be by myself saying no. Being with others who recognize that we need a different kind of world, a world without racism, a world without heteropatriarchy, a world without economic exploitation, a world without colonialism, a world without genocide. And the only way to do that is together.
1: I have the enormous pleasure to introduce our next guest. A special guest is coming later. This is also an extremely special guest who I can name at this moment, Patti Smith, singer, songwriter, poet, author, widely known as the grandmother of punk. And we want to welcome Patti Smith, her daughter Jessie Smith, and Tony Shanahan to the stage.
3: On March 16, 2003, Rachel Corey, a young nonviolence activist, was protesting the Israeli demolition of homes in the Gaza Strip. Bulldozers had already destroyed surrounding houses in Rafah, where she was based. They targeted the family home of Professor Nasrallah, where she was staying. Corey, wearing an orange vest, bullhorn in hand, called for them to cease. She stood on a raised mound in the path of an Israeli bulldozer, but it kept going. Her fellow activists cried out, and the Nasrallah children watched in horror as she was crushed to death. The loss of Corey, a bright, altruistic force, just 2 years older than my own son, haunted me. At the same time, on the first day of spring, it was obvious that all the marches, pleas, and protests of millions of people worldwide were not going to halt the Bush administration's plan to attack Baghdad. That was 23 years ago when Tony Shanahan and I wrote the song. We wrote it to comfort the family of Rachel Corey and to send a small message of hope to the Palestinian people.

I dreaming of an aspect bright and fair? And my sleeping, it was broken, but my dream, it lingered near. In the farm of shining valleys, where the pure air

0: just a creed. The people rule. Thank you, Jesse Paris Smith, Tony Shanahan. Thank you.
1: That was Patti Smith performing at Democracy Now!'s 30th anniversary. Yes, this is Democracy Now!, democracynow.org. I'm Amy Goodman, as we go back now to the Riverside Church celebration.
2: We couldn't think of a way to end tonight. But then I saw someone in the audience, and I realized

they picked the wrong city. As the power and the solidarity of the people of Minneapolis was an inspiration to the entire country, their strength and their commitment told us that this is still America. And the reactionary nightmare and the invasion of an American city will not stand. Their strength gave us hope, they gave us courage, and for those who gave their lives, Renee Good, mother of three, brutally murdered, Alex Preddy, BA nurse, executed, shot in the back by ICE in the street, left to die. Their bravery, their sacrifice, and their names will not be forgotten. This is Streets of Minneapolis.

0: Well, we can't end tonight without a joint rendition of the appeal someone made when Patty was singing, "People have the power," with all the musicians on the stage, including Bruce. Folks, thank you so much for coming out and celebrating. We hope you all join in.
1: Let's do it. 1, 2, 3, 4, 5.

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And we strolled there together, we learned to laugh.

Patti Smith's iconic song, People Have the Power, performed by Patti herself, Bruce Springsteen, Michael Stipe, Aaron Dessner, and Alinda Segarra together at Democracy Now!'s 30th anniversary at Riverside Church. To see the full event, go to democracynow.org. And that does it for today's show. Special thanks to Julie Crosby, Tarina Nudura, and Mike Burke. I'm Amy Goodman. Thanks so much for joining us.

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3: Speaking from London. Here in the grim stone structure on the Thames, which houses Scotland Yard, is a warehouse of souvenirs, where everyday objects, a broom, a vase, a lampshade, all are touched by murder.
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5: In 1870, a collection of ordinary objects, each associated with crime and murder, was assembled at Scotland Yard, headquarters for London's Metropolitan Police. Its purpose was to train police officers in the detection and prevention of crime. An 1877 newspaper article introduced the name the Black Museum, saying the collection, quote, describes whatever is darkest in human nature, unquote. Closed to the public, shrouded in intrigue and mystery, the Black Museum inspired the chronicling of hundreds of Scotland Yard's cases worldwide in popular crime novels, Hope Fiction, and four radio series that use the Black Museum as their subject. We sample from each of these to explore this unusual collection as it is portrayed by radio storytelling. It's an interesting story. I hope you'll stick around and listen to The Black Museum. The four radio series focusing on the Black Museum are Secrets of Scotland Yard, The Black Museum, Whitehall 1212, and Fabian of the Yard. We'll sample in that order. Secrets of Scotland Yard was produced by Harry Allen Towers and syndicated internationally as early as 1948 by his company, Towers of London. Early episodes were narrated by American actor Clive Brooke, star of the 1932 Fox motion picture Sherlock Holmes. London crime reporter Percy Hoskins consulted for the series. Learn more about Hoskins and follow along with the script available at the episode page of our website, reimaginedradio.fm. Here are samples from the Bank of England Robbery episode of Secrets of Scotland Yard. Clive Brooke narrates. Enjoy listening.
6: Standing on an island site in the heart of the city of London is the home of the Old Lady of Threadneedle Street. This is the affectionate name by which the Bank of England is known the world over. Her stone walls are guarded at night by a company of guardsmen, and her gold and good name are guarded by day by the vigil of the clerks and managers. This is as true today as it was equally true almost 100 years ago. The time is the year 1873.
7: Thank goodness you're here, Inspector. I felt that if any man could help us, it'd be you.
8: Oh, very kind of you, Mr. May. Well, now, suppose you give me all the facts of the case.
7: But this morning, I had a message from Colonel Fraser, who is the manager of our West End branch. Among the bills cleared by him yesterday were two notes to the value of £1,000 each in the name of a very respectable financier, Mr. Blydenstein.
8: And these bills were, I presume, credited to the account of one of your customers at the West End branch?
7: Yes, the account of a Mr. Warren. I need hardly add that there's been no grounds for suspicion in connection with Mr. Warren's account. We've had bills against some of the most reputable bankers and financiers in Europe, including Rothschild. And in every case, the bills were genuine, because they've been met.
8: Yes, but this one against Mr.
7: Mr. Bridenstine.
8: Yes, this is a forgery.
7: That is correct. And the awful thing is that we might not have known it for some time if it hadn't been for the mistake.
8: No? What mistake?
7: Well, on this particular bill, there was no date. It was noticed by one of the clerks, and Colonel Fraser sent it round to Mr. Bridenstine to have the correct date added. It was then we learnt it was a forgery.
8: And what's the state of his account?
7: Well, there's about £5,000 in it. A very considerable amount of money has passed through the account in the past few months, and most of it has been withdrawn through checks made payable to a Mr. Horton, who has an account at the Continental Bank in London.
8: Oh. And in the meantime, the Bank of England has credited Mr. Warren. About how much money do these bills represent?
7: Well, I've only glanced at the figures, but I should estimate it must be something in the neighbourhood of £100,000.
6: It transpired that every one of the bills held by the Bank of England were forged. All the genuine bills that had been passed through the account of Mr. Warren during the previous year had been used by the gang both to create confidence in Mr. Warren's stability and to act as a basis for the forgeries they were planning to carry out. Needless to say, Horton, Warren, and every trace of the money had completely disappeared. The hunt was on. It needed no great feat of detection on the part of Scotland Yard and Pinkerton to identify Horton and Warren as George Bidwell and George MacDonald.
8: We know for certain that MacDonald left England before the very first forged bill was lodged at the bank. He was taking no risk. He went to France, and so far we haven't picked up his trail. But we've reason to suspect, however, that he's headed for South America. Anyway, I'm pretty sure that if MacDonald has got away, Bidwell is still in this country. We're having every port watched, and we're putting our own Scotland Yard men to keep an eye on the American boats. I don't think he'll get away.
6: He managed to make his way to Dublin. He put up at a small hotel and might well have escaped attention if he hadn't left behind him his scarf with the initials GB. This was seen by one of the maids.
9: I found this in his room, sir. He must have left it out when he was packing.
8: Ah, this is our man, all right. I want every man you can spare to watch all the trains from Dublin tonight.
10: Very good, sir.
8: He must not get away. He must not get away.
6: Bidwell was followed. He took fright, tried to get away. This time, he did not succeed. Have you noticed one thing about this story? At each stage, the almost perfect crime was spoilt not by the vigilance of the bank or the law, but by those little errors which, as we've learned in this series, time after time, give the criminals away. Remember, those two bills which led to their downfall were not detected because they were forged, but because he'd forgotten to fill in the date. Again, after all Bidwell's ingenuity to avoid arrest, he put the police on his trail in Dublin by forgetting to pack his scarf. The Bank of England robbery was called the crime of the century, but like most other crimes, it was far from being perfect.
11: That was the Bank of England robbery episode from Secrets of Scotland Yard, a dramatization of the investigation of the 1873 Bank of England robbery by George Bidwell and George MacDonald. If you're interested to know more, check out Bidwell's autobiography, Forged His Chains, published in 1888, which provides a detailed account of his activities leading up to and after the bank forgery. There's lots more information at our episode webpage as well, reimaginedradio.fm. 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
11: 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We're sampling from four radio series focusing on the Black Museum, a collection of crime and murder artifacts held at Scotland Yard, headquarters for London's Metropolitan Police. Next is the Black Museum. Often cited as the best of the four series, the Black Museum is also produced and syndicated by Harry Allen Towers. Star power is provided by American actor Orson Welles, who narrates each episode. It's an interesting arrangement between Towers and Welles. 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Instead of famous cases, Towers and Welles take a different approach, focusing on Scotland Yard's unusual collection of artifacts associated with crimes. Let's listen to samples from A Tan Shoe, Left Foot, an early episode of the Black Museum.
3: Well, here we are in the Black Museum, Scotland Yard's Museum of Murder. Here lies death, violent, unexpected death. Here in the objects that line the shelves and fill the room are the stories of murder. Ah, here we are. Here's the tan shoe. A left foot shoe. The darkish stain near the heel inside and out couldn't be disguised with polish. But there was no stain on it that morning of May the 20th, 1930, when the two men, one wearing this particular shoe, walked along the platform at Newcastle Station.
15: I tell you, John, my firm regard me most highly.
16: In what way?
15: Well, as you know, they allow me to travel with a colliery wages each Friday.
16: Uh-huh.
15: From the bank in Newcastle to our office at Olmert.
16: That's a very responsible task. Come, my friend, admit the truth.
15: What truth, John?
16: Well, they really don't allow you to travel unescorted with so much money in that black leather bag.
15: Oh, yes, they do.
16: But there's no guard cunningly posted someone else on the train to watch you?
15: None whatsoever. morning, Collins.
17: Oh, good morning, Bennett.
15: Fine chap. He's a clerk with a neighbouring colliery. Now, come on, John. I think this is our carriage.
16: Oh, it seems to be empty.
15: Splendid. We can have a good talk during the hour journey to Olmert. Now, come on, sit down and make yourself at home.
3: Train sped along the northeastern line. Heaton, Stannington, Morpeth. Small station stops along the line. At Morpeth, the train took up water. A few people got out to stretch their legs. Some passed through the barrier and gave up their tickets. Among them was a man in a gray overcoat.
18: Hey, say, your ticket's for Olmert.
16: Oh, yes, I've changed my mind. I'm getting off here, thank you.
18: Ticket, please.
3: 4 minutes later, the train left Morpeth and went on its way to Olmert. There the passengers alighted. The journey was over. A porter then proceeded to clean the train, as was usual. But in one of the empty carriages, he made a gruesome discovery. A stream of blood running from under the seat. He bent down to look and found the carriage not so empty as he'd imagined.
18: Help! Please! Somebody's been murdered!
3: But he had indeed been murdered, And the next logical step after the local police had been hurriedly brought to the scene of the crime was to send for Scotland Yard.

0: Inspector Morton, sir, from Scotland Yard.
1: Oh, Inspector, come in. Glad to renew your acquaintance.
0: How are you, sir?
1: Sit down. Well, in answer to your question, I'm worried. Deuced worried.
2: First of all, sir, would you supply me with some preliminary facts? How much do you know about the murdered man?
3: The chief constable explained it all to the London detective. The dead man's name was Wallace Bennett, a meek and faithful little man. For the past 20 years, he'd worked with a leading colliery in the district. For the past 5 years, he'd been their paymaster, traveling with his cash bag to pay the miners' wages each week in Alnmouth. Now there were other things, other people to see. Among them, the doctor.
4: Yes, Inspector, I was called in by the local police when the body was discovered.
2: And what did you determine as the cause of death, Doctor?
4: There were four bullets in the body, one of which entered the left lung and one the heart.
2: Yes.
4: The other two were lodged in the brain.
3: The motive was clear enough. Robbery. Somewhere was a bag and £400. And there also was a murderer. But where? Who was it? Morton found it hard those first few days. Hard because there were no leads. There was a body, a missing cash bag, and four bullets. That was all. Dead ends. Wherever they looked, dead ends. A twist of fate, a new chance witness, was to revive the investigation, set it back on the trail which led to the murderer and the bloodstained shoe, that same tan shoe, which can be seen today in the Black Museum. The witness came in on the third day, the morning after the funeral. He was a short, dark-haired man whose name was Collins. He asked to see the inspector in charge of the case.
2: Now, what was it you wished to see me about?
5: Well, about Bennett, sir. About his murder.
2: Yes?
5: I met him on Newcastle Station that morning before he boarded the train.
2: You saw him then? Was he carrying his cash bag?
5: Yes, he was. I've seen Bennett travel down to Alnmouth every Friday for years. But this morning, I particularly noticed him because...
2: Why?
5: Because he usually traveled alone.
2: Wasn't he alone last Friday?
5: No, he had someone with him. They were walking along the station together. I saw them get into the same compartment.
3: Now, for the first time, Bennett's train companion entered the case. Inspector Morton wanted to know more, a lot more. Was the man a friend of Bennett's? Did he, Collins, know him?
5: No, I didn't know the man, Inspector. He was a stranger to me.
2: Can you give me a description of this man?
5: Well, I noticed he was shortish, about my height. That's 5'7".
2: Yes. Anything else?
5: He was fair, small moustache.
2: Good. And his clothes?
5: He was wearing a grey overcoat, grey soft felt hat, and a dark grey suit. At least I could see his dark grey trousers, a red tie, I think. Oh yes, and tan brogue shoes.
2: You're very observant, Mr. Collins. Did you by any chance notice when he left the train?
5: Yes, at Morpeth.
2: You're sure of that?
5: Certain. I got out to stretch my legs when the train took up water there. I saw him go through the barrier and give up his ticket.
3: Out of the blue, a witness and a lead at last. It happens that way. A person remembers some incident, some unusual detail, and the trail begins. Inspector Morton hurried to Morpeth and interviewed the ticket collector.
1: A man in a grey overcoat. Last Friday, you said, sir?
2: Yes, a short, fair man, dark grey suit, a small moustache. Do you remember him?
1: Funny, I do remember. He had a ticket to Alnmouth.
2: But he gave it up here.
1: Yes, he said he'd changed his mind or something.
2: Did you notice if he was carrying a small black bag?
1: I couldn't say what it was, see. He had it inside his coat, covered up. It looked bulky.
2: Inside his coat? Thank you. Thank you very much.
3: A casual question had brought an encouraging, unexpected answer. The man who had left the train at Morpeth was concealing something bulky beneath his overcoat. The black cash bag was missing, and this man had traveled in the same train, according to a witness, in the very same compartment. All they had to do now was find him. And then fate, strange, incredible fate, intervened. Or was it fate? Perhaps it was stupidity or the unconscious urge to brag that lies hidden in every murderer. Anyway, it happened that same week at a hotel bar in London. Two men drinking in a bar, two casual acquaintances. It might never have happened, but it did happen. And when one of them, his mind filled with misgivings and doubts, went to the police the next morning, Scotland Yard was speedily informed.
2: Now, let's hear the story. Your name's Blakey, is it?
6: That's right, sir. I'm a bus driver. This fella I was drinking with, he used to work for our company once.
2: Do you know him well?
6: Well, no, hardly at all. I met him in the pub last night and he kept on buying me drinks. Then he brought out this great fistful of money.
2: How much money would you say?
6: Oh, 200 or 300 quid, I should think. Mm-hmm. Well, maybe I'm misjudging him, sir, but, well, I heard about the murder in Newcastle and the money being pinched.
2: You did the right thing, Blakey. Don't worry about that. What's the man's name?
6: Linkman. John Linkman, I think it is.
2: Do you know where he lives?
6: No, I've not the faintest idea about that. But you'll find him most nights down at the Roundhead Arms, sir. In the bar there.
3: The Roundhead Arms, a small pub on a London side street. A long way from the scene of the murder. But here, that same evening, went Inspector Morton.
7: What'll it be for you, sir?
2: I'll order in a minute, miss. Thanks. I'm waiting for a friend.
7: Okay.
2: You might happen to know him. He's one of your regular customers. John Linkman.
7: Johnny Linkman? Oh, yes, I know him. There he is now, just coming in. Hello, Johnny, love.
8: Hello, Ruby. Find it bitter.
7: Better make it, too. You've got a friend waiting for you.
8: No?
2: Never mind the drinks, miss. John Linkman.
8: Yes, who are you?
2: Inspector Morton from Scotland Yard.
7: Scotland Yard?
8: What do you want with me?
2: Where were you last Friday, Mr. Linkman?
8: Minding my own business.
2: Then where did you get the very large sum of money you've been carrying with you lately?
8: Money? What money?
2: I think you know to what I'm referring. May I see the contents of your pocket?
8: Certainly not.
2: Then you'll force me to go through the formality of a search warrant.
8: Oh, all right. Here. A pen.
2: Yes.
8: Some silver and... this.
2: £1 notes. At a guess, about 300 of them.
3: Linkman was held in custody. Meanwhile, Morton and a sergeant went to search his home. They searched the bedroom, the cramped lounge room with its fading wallpaper, the bathroom, the kitchen. Then, in the second bedroom...
0: I've got something, Inspector. A tan shoe, sir. Left foot. What do you make of this stain?
2: It looks to me like blood. We'll take it back with us and have it tested.
3: In the laboratory at Scotland Yard, they found out it was blood. The bank in Newcastle identified the notes. In a police lineup, Collins identified Linkman as the man who had shared a compartment with Bennett that fatal Friday morning. And then the game was up. Confronted with all this and the evidence of the stain on the shoe he'd vainly tried to cover up with shoe polish, Linkman confessed to his crime. And today that same shoe can be seen occupying a place in the Black Museum. The trial was held at Newcastle with an eminent counsel retained to defend the prisoner, but inevitably the sordid details of the crime emerged. Linkman being out of a job and needing money, a chance to make the acquaintance of Wallace Bennett in Newcastle. Learning his new friend carried large sums of money by train every Friday, Linkman carefully planned his crime. But he learned, much to his eternal sorrow, that care must be preserved both before and after murder. A moment's lapse, a few drinks, and it meant the 13 steps and the rope one morning not long afterwards. As the Lord Justice said in sentencing the prisoner, the scales of justice are now balanced. And now, until we meet next time in the same place and I tell you another story about the Black Museum, I remain, as always, obediently yours.

0: That was A Tan Shoe, Left Foot, an episode of The Black Museum, the second of four radio series about the unusual collection of crime and murder artifacts housed at Scotland Yard, London, England. 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I'm John Barber. Thanks for joining us as we explore four radio series, each focused on the Black Museum. The third radio series is Whitehall 1212, written and directed by Willis Cooper, noted for writing Lights Out and Quiet, Please. Looking to separate Whitehall 1212 from the other radio series about the Black Museum, Cooper took an intellectual approach to solving the mysteries of the crimes. He used an all-British cast and maintained a consistent narrative point of view, that of the police investigating each crime. Episodes were hosted by Chief Superintendent John Davidson. Let's listen now to samples from The Blitz Murder Case, a true crime story, and the first episode from the radio series Whitehall 1212.
1: Good afternoon. This Black Museum of ours is rather unique. Everything in it was at one time connected with the successful solution of a crime, or was closely involved in the crime itself. Among the exhibits are other seemingly incongruous objects that in their time served well in the undoing of desperate criminals. Such an exhibit is this one, the fragments of a set of teacups. This collection of shards was the first step in the solution of a frightful crime which occurred during the Blitz of July 1940.
2: Yes, sir?
1: Will you please bring me file number 302MR651, Constable?
2: 302MR651, sir? Yes, sir. One, sir.
1: In July 1940, the Battle of Britain was at its height. Thousands of British people died in Britain as a result of enemy action. But in the midst of the very present war, murder went on as usual. Chief Superintendent Peter Carruth received a telephone call at Scotland Yard on the morning of the 3rd of July, a Wednesday.
2: File 302MR651, sir.
1: Thank you. The call was from Chief Constable at Matfield, a Kentish village near Tunbridge. The Chief Constable reported the finding of the bodies of three women shot to death and requested the assistance of the CID. Chief Superintendent Carruth drove to Matfield at once with a medical examiner from the Home Office and Detective Sergeant Small, also Scotland Yard. They were met at the scene of the crime by Matfield Chief Constable Thomas Bennett.
3: Well, here's what happened. In the house, there's Miss Evans, the servant.
4: Is she dead?
3: Two holes in her head. Where are the others? Mrs. Ames and her daughter Jessica's lying down there in the orchard. Also shot.
5: They've lived here in Matfield a long time, have they, Benner?
3: And Miss Evans, the servant, has always lived here. Mrs. Ames and her daughter moved here a year ago.
5: Mrs. Ames a widow?
3: No. Estranged from her husband, though they're quite friendly. He lives at Piddington.
4: Oh, yes, I know. I've been there.
3: Owns a farm.
5: Does he know about this?
3: My station sergeant telephoned him this morning, sir. He was in London, but he'll be home this evening. This is her. Miss Margaret Evans, sir. Age 61. Servant. Living in.
5: Oh. See what you can find out, Bernard.
4: Right, you are.
5: Small, get started looking for fingerprints.
6: Yes, sir.
5: I'd like to see the others.
3: Right, sir. If you'll come with me.
5: What's that over there? Yeah. Tea things?
6: Yes, sir. Looks as if she dropped the tray when she saw the murderer.
5: Have a look at them, too, Small.
6: All right, sir.
3: Down this part, sir. The orchard, that's where they are.
5: Mrs. Ames?
3: And her daughter, Jessica.
5: This is the daughter, I suppose.
3: Right, sir. Her mother's over there, off the path.
5: Daughter was running away toward the house. Mother was facing the other way. Shot in the back, too.
3: Aye.
5: Found anything here in the grass? Cartridge cases, anything?
3: No, sir. Oh, we did find this glove, though, sir.
2: Sorry, I had it in my pocket. Almost forgot it.
7: Oh, woman's glove. Size 6, I'd say. Hogskin. Shop sells thousands a week. Left hand. Whose is it?
2: Isn't Mrs. Ames, sir, too small? Or Miss Jessica's either. Too large, I'd say, wouldn't you?
7: Yes, I think so.
2: Maybe the murderer, sir.
7: We'll see. All you found?
2: All so far, sir.
7: Where was the glove?
2: Oh, over there, sir. I marked the spot with those two sticks.
7: Uh-huh. Alongside the mother's body.
2: Yes, sir.
7: Shall we walk back to the house? What are you doing, Small?
8: I'm trying to fit these cups together, sir.
7: Well, what about fingerprints? I wanted you to...
8: I found a good many, sir. They all check with hers.
2: Well, how did you know they were hers?
8: Oh, I took hers. I wish live people's were as easy to take.
7: No others?
8: Well, I'm not sure yet, sir. As soon as I get the others down there, I'll make a very thorough check. These cups and saucers.
7: She dropped them when she saw the murderer, probably.
8: Quite. But why should there be four cups, sir?
2: Four?
7: One for the mother, one for the daughter, one for the maid, and one for the murderer.
2: Why, then, they must have known the murderer.
8: People don't usually offer a cup of tea to a perfect stranger.
7: What about this estranged husband of Mrs. Ames? Would he have a motive?
2: Oh, I don't think so, sir. He used to come visit her, I know, but...
7: Oh, he did, eh? And he's in London now, you said?
2: I went down yesterday morning, they said, sir.
7: Where does he live, do you say?
2: Piddington, sir, near Oxford.
7: You take over, Sergeant Small, you and Mr. Bernard. I'll call you from Piddington. I'd like to know whether our friendly ex-husband was really in London yesterday or elsewhere.
1: At Piddington, that afternoon, 70 miles away from Matfield, Jem Davies, the man of all work, explained to Chief Superintendent Carruth that John Ames had not yet returned from London. Miss Viola Masterson, the manager of the Ames farm, however, was at home, recovering from an accident. Carruth spoke to her in her sitting room. Her left arm was in bandages, and she was obviously in slight pain. Carruth sympathized with her.
7: I'm so sorry to disturb you, Miss Masterson.
9: It's quite all right. I'll be up and about in a day, sir. It pains a little, though, now.
7: I suppose you've heard about the former Mrs. Ames and her daughter.
9: I'm so dreadfully sorry. I knew them slightly, you know.
7: Oh, did you?
9: I'd have gone over to Matfield if I hadn't been so stupid as to fall off my bicycle and injure my arm. I'm afraid I'm not a very good cyclist. Oh, do you have any clues as to the...
7: murderer? And very few at the moment. Very few, I'm afraid.
9: Oh, what a pity.
7: Mr. Ames went to London yesterday,
9: Yes. He was probably in London while his former wife and daughter were murdered. He often stops in to see them on his way. If he'd stopped there yesterday, he might have prevented it.
7: Yes. I suppose he can account for his movements yesterday.
9: I'm quite sure he can, Superintendent. I expect him at any moment.
7: You were here at the farm all day.
9: I rode about the farm all day on my bicycle until I had the accident.
7: Ah.
9: I'm sure Jemmy Davis can confirm that. And the bicycle is still where I left it, where I fell off. Unless Jemmy's brought it back.
7: I see. By the way, have you ever seen this glove before?
9: Let me see it. No, I'm afraid not.
7: You've never seen it before?
9: Never.
7: Thank you, Miss Masterson.
9: Is that all you wanted? Aren't you going to wait for Mr. Ames?
7: Oh, I don't like to disturb you, Miss Masterson. I'll wait out there with Jemmy. It is Jemmy, isn't it?
9: By all means, talk to Jemmy. I'm sure he'll confirm everything I've said.
7: Good day, Miss Masterson.
1: Jemmy Davis was a simple-minded man. He didn't realize that he was talking much too freely to the friendly Scotland Yard man.
10: Well, it'd be a terrible thing, I expect, but I don't shed no tears for him. I didn't like her, nor her daughter, neither.
7: Hated them?
10: It ain't none of my business, sir. But now, Mr. Ames, he be a real fine man. And she treated him awful bad.
7: How?
10: Dug in the manger. Kicks him out, she does. And then when he finally meets a woman he loves, and that woman loving him, she won't give him no divorce.
7: You seem to know a lot about Mr. Ames' affairs, Jemmy.
10: Him and me, we be just like that. I'd do anything for that man, or two for that matter.
7: too.
10: Miss Masterson. There. Well, that's pretty clean, ain't it?
7: Let's see. Clean as I'd ever want a gun to be.
10: Had it for years. Old-fashioned, like me. but she'd be a good shotgun. He uses it all the time for rabbits.
7: Mr. Ames?
10: Well, buys his own shells, too. Miss Masterson, she's scared of it. Tried to teach her how to shoot it. But she was scared. Now, you couldn't kill a person with this here gun, I says to her. Not unless you got up real close. Funny thing, though. She shot a rabbit with it yesterday. You know, it made her so sick at her stomach when she shot the poor little fella. Never again, she says to me.
7: Did you see the rabbit, Jemmy?
10: Well, what were left of it? She were too close. Well, not worth bringing back to cook. You know, I think that's why she fell off her bicycle thinking about it.
7: Where did she fall?
10: Well, it was in the meadow yonder. The wheel slipped on the grass.
7: So you don't think Mr. Ames and Miss Masterson will be upset by Mrs. Ames' death?
10: Lord bless you, no, sir. Now they can get married. Well, that dog in the manger wife of his. Oh, he must have been the last one to see her alive.
7: Oh? How's that?
10: When he stopped to see her on the way to London yesterday.
1: Chief Superintendent Carew hurried to the local police station, where he put through a trunk telephone call to Matfield. Detective Sergeant Small, the Scotland Yard man, answered the telephone at the murder house.
11: Small here.
7: Small, I want you to check at once on something.
11: Yes, sir.
7: I want you to make the most diligent inquiries. Get that chief constable there to inquire of every person in Matfield, if necessary, at once, to discover if this man Ames was seen in Matfield yesterday. You got that?
11: He was seen, sir.
7: He was?
11: The postman, sir. We've been making inquiries all over the village of Mrs. Ames' known friends, and we've come across several curious things, sir.
7: Well?
11: Well, the postman observed Mr. Ames walking toward this house yesterday afternoon.
7: He's sure?
11: He positively identified him, sir. Known him for years. Spoke to him, called him by name, and Ames replied.
7: What else?
11: He was carrying a shotgun, sir.
7: Oh. I discovered here that he intended to visit them, but the gun...
11: Well, looks as if he's our man, doesn't it?
7: What else did you discover?
11: Well, the bicycle belonging to Mrs. Ames is missing.
7: Oh?
11: And the porter at the railway station reports a strange woman carrying a parcel arrived in town yesterday, but so far we have been unable to trace her. Then a lorry driver for the gas company at Oxford reports picking up a woman on the highway near here yesterday afternoon. She was wearing one glove.
7: Oh?
11: He thinks her bare hand was scratched and bleeding.
7: Yes?
11: She explained she'd fallen off her bicycle and was trying to catch a train. He took her to the railway station. And then... Well, what did you say, sir?
7: I didn't say anything.
11: Oh, I was speaking to Dr. Bernard, sir. I'll put him on. He wants to speak to you.
12: Thank you.
13: You there, Carruth?
7: Yes, Bernard.
13: I've discovered why you didn't find any spent cartridges, Superintendent.
7: Yes?
13: The women were killed with a shotgun, probably a .410 shotgun.
7: Did you recover any of the shot from the bodies?
13: Yes, quite small pellets. Birdshot.
7: Mark it in evidence and hold it for me. I think those little lead pellets are going to hang someone, Bernard.
1: Back at the Piddington farm, Chief Inspector Carew found that Ames had returned in his absence. Jemmy, the garrulous man of all work, was just leaving. He was going to fetch Miss Masterson's abandoned bicycle, he
10: said. Why are you going out to fetch Miss Masterson's bicycle, sir?
7: Look here, Jemmy. Would you like a half a crown?
10: What for?
7: That rabbit Miss Masterson shot. Is it near where she left the bicycle?
10: Oh, a furlong or two, sir.
7: Fetch it back, boy.
10: Aye, sir. Now I'll fetch the rabbit and show you. But the poor thing will be all full of birdshot, sir.
7: That'll be all right, Jemmy. Yes? I'm Chief Superintendent Carruth of Scotland Yard. You're John Ames, hmm?
14: Yes. You've come about the murder of my wife and daughter.
7: Yes. May I sit down? I spoke to Miss Masterson, your manager, this afternoon.
14: She said you were here.
7: Perhaps if Miss Masterson is strong enough...
15: Here I am.
14: Oh, sit down, my dear. Please, sit down.
15: Don't hurt my hand, John. I'm all right. Well, sir?
7: Am I correct in assuming that with the death of Mr. Ames' estranged wife, you and he...
15: We can be married, yes.
12: Mr. Ames?
14: That's true. My wife has consistently refused to give me a divorce. Although we were on fairly good terms.
15: She and I weren't. I'm glad she's dead.
16: Violet.
15: And
16: yes.
15: That horrid daughter of hers, too. Now we're rid of them once and for all.
16: Violet.
12: Do you share Miss Masterson's views, Mr. Ames?
16: I'm afraid.
15: Well, perhaps he's not as ferocious as I am, but he shares my views all right. Don't you, John?
16: Yes.
12: And what were you doing with a shotgun on the way to our home yesterday, Mr. Ames?
15: John, you didn't. You didn't.
12: Mr. Ames.
15: You didn't tell me. Oh, John. John, now you've spoiled everything.
12: Your wife and your daughter were murdered with a shotgun, Mr. Ames.
14: I didn't do it.
15: He didn't, I say.
12: What gauge is your shotgun, Mr. Ames?
14: This is absurd, Mr.
15: Yes, of course it's
12: why
15: absurd.
12: Why do you think it's absurd?
14: My dear sir, my gun, which incidentally is an American-made Remington over and under 12 gauge, has been broken for 4 weeks.
15: You see?
12: Broken.
14: The sear spring is broken. It's quite impossible to fire the gun. You can examine the gun at your leisure at Henny McGovern's the gunsmith's on High Holborn in London, where I took it yesterday.
12: We'll check that. Why did you visit your wife yesterday, carrying your broken gun?
14: I dropped off in Matfield on my way to London to have the gun repaired. I begged her again to give me a divorce.
12: She refused?
14: She refused again.
15: For the last time. And we're going to be married now at last. Don't expect us to weep for her. Whoever killed her should be given a medal.
14: Viola.
15: Oh, stop it. You're just as glad as I am. Aren't you?
14: Excuse me. The telephone.
16: Yes? Yes, he's here. One moment. It's for you, Mr. Carruth.
12: Thank you. Chief Superintendent Carruth here.
17: Small here, sir. We found Mrs. Ames' missing bicycle.
12: Oh.
17: Yes, sir. It was discovered in a ditch close to the place where the lorry driver picked up the woman with one glove.
12: Oh, good.
17: And there are numerous fingerprints on the handlebar, sir, but of the right hand only.
12: Most interesting.
17: And the strange woman whom the railway reporter observed was carrying a parcel, you remember?
12: Yes, of course.
17: Well, it was a long parcel about the length of a gun, he says, wrapped in brown paper.
12: I see. Have you taken the things you spoke about?
17: Things, sir?
12: Yes.
17: Oh, the fingerprints on the bicycle?
12: Yes, quite.
17: Yes, sir, I've taken them.
12: How soon could I see them and the people you spoke of?
17: Up there, sir?
12: Yes.
17: Well, there's an up train that we can have stop at Pittington leaving here in half an hour, sir.
12: I think you'd better come then if you can find the others you mentioned. I'll meet you at the Pittington station.
17: Right, sir.
12: Goodbye. I'm very sorry.
14: Could I ask? You have uncovered some other evidence, sir?
15: You're not going to arrest John, then? He won't be charged with murder?
12: I think I can almost assure you that you will not be charged with murder, Mr. Ames. I'm sorry, I must go and meet my colleagues. This is quite important.
15: Will you be coming back?
12: I probably shall. I shall want to be able to assure Mr. Ames that he will not be held.
15: Oh, John.
18: Is the Scotland Yard man still here, Mr. Ames?
14: Why,
12: I'm here, Jemmy.
18: Well, I fetch you the dead rabbit, sir, with your half crown's worth of birdshot.
1: They met him at the railway station 2 hours later. Detective Sergeant Small, Chief Constable Bennett, the lorry driver who had picked up the woman with the bloody hand and the one glove, and the railway porter who had observed the woman carrying the brown paper parcel the size of a gun. Leaving Chief Constable Bennett at the station to make a telephone call, the party proceeded to the Ames Farm.
14: Oh. Good evening, Mr. Carruth.
12: May we come in, please?
14: I suppose... Do come in, although...
12: Thank you. Where's Miss Masterson?
14: Viola?
15: Yes, dear? Why, what...
12: Miss Masterson, do you recognize any of these people?
15: Why, no, of course not.
12: Patterson, do you recognize this woman?
19: She's the lady in blue slacks I picked up my lorry on the road in Matfield yesterday. The lady that said she fell off a bike. Her hand was all bloody and she had one glove on.
12: Like... this one?
19: Yes, sir. Exactly like that.
12: O'Connor.
20: Yes, sir.
12: Have you ever seen this lady before?
14: I've seen her yesterday, sir. Getting off the 1206 train that passes through Piddington before it gets to Batfield. She was wearing blue slacks and carried a brown paper parcel about the size of a gun, sir.
8: Now, look here, what's the meaning of all this?
12: Come in. Well, Bennett.
19: Just like you thought, sir. I telephoned the doctor who treated Miss Masterson, and he informs me that he treated her left hand for multiple lacerations, removing particles of road gravel and stains of tarvia from the palm. Miss Masterson, there is no gravel or tarvia at the meadow.
12: Thank you. Mr. Ames, I'm extremely sorry for you.
15: John, now we won't get married.
12: Viola Masterson, I arrest you on the charge of willful murder.
15: I wanted to get married, and she stood in our
12: way. And I must warn you that anything you say will be taken down and may be used in evidence against you.
15: John, what have I done?
1: The evidence adduced by Chief Superintendent Carruth, the identifications by the lorry driver and the railway porter, the shotgun pellets which proved identical with those Miss Masterson had fired into the unfortunate rabbit, the glove which was identified as hers by the store which had sold it to her, the gravel from the road in her wounded hand, and the motive, which was all too plain, proved sufficient evidence to convict Viola Masterson of the murders of Mrs. Ames and her daughter and of the servant, Margaret Evans, who provided the first cue, the fourth cup. Miss Masterson had determined to murder the servant to eliminate the only witness to the murder of the others. In a trial marked with frequent air raid alarms caused by an enemy whose depredations could not prevent murder from going on as usual, she was found criminally insane and is now

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1: The train was coming closer. 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Still, he stood there. Now I knew that he was beckoning me to my death.
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0: 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Fabian of the Yard is the fourth radio series about Scotland Yard's Black Museum. Produced 1952 to 1953 by Towers of London in Sydney, Australia, the series starred Guy Dolman and Ron Roberts. Four episodes of the radio series are known to survive. One is entitled The Man Who Escaped from Hell. It's a true story about Thomas Edward Eddie Guerin, famous for his escape from the French penal colony of Moroni near Devil's Island, French Guiana, 1904. Let's listen to samples from The Man Who Escaped from Hell.
4: It was 1928, and although Robert Fabian had passed his examination for detective sergeant 3 years before, they hadn't yet promoted him. He was spending his leisure hours prowling the foyers of London hotels, seeking crime. He became interested in the behavior of a white-haired old man who was acting furtively whilst pretending to read a newspaper. From behind a potted palm, probably appearing no less furtive than the old man, the detective watched him as he got up from his seat and picked up an expensive-looking suitcase belonging to a guest and moved it over near his seat.
5: I'm arresting you on a charge of lodging with intent to steal. I'm sorry, old chap, but it's as much for your own good as anything else.
4: Fabian took the old man's thin arm as gently as he could and escorted him to Vine Street Police Station. When they walked in, the station sergeant's eyes widened with surprise.
6: Hello. What's he been doing?
5: Lodging with intent, Sarge. Why, do you know him?
6: I thought everybody in the force knew him. That's Eddie Guerin you've got there, my boy.
5: Guerin? Not the Eddie Guerin.
6: That's right. A man who escaped from Devil's Island.
5: Good Lord.
4: The amazement in Fabian's voice was profound, for like most people, he'd heard of the famous case of Eddie Guerin, who had robbed the American Express Company's offices in Paris and taken £40,000 from the safe. He was sentenced to life imprisonment and shipped to Devil's Island. The tale of his escape, his hardships and endurance, is one of the classics of criminology. Fabian took him for a meal and watched him as he cautiously tackled the plate of bacon and eggs.
5: Why don't you give it up, Eddie? You've got a good story behind you. You could sell it to a magazine or a newspaper, and that'd give you a lump sum of money to make a new start.
6: You know what they do? They chain your wrists and ankles. They put you in a steel cell in a steel corridor on the French prison train. It shunts and jolts all over France from jail to jail until it's filled with men. Then you march, chained in batches of four, to the little seaport where the prison ship waits. You go below into steel cages. 50 men to each cage. At first, they're hazy with steam, and you wonder why. Well, the warders have been testing the steam pipes. They can squirt scalding steam into those cages, stew the meat off your bones at the first sign of a riot.
5: Eddie, let's not talk about it. Wait until you're feeling better, eh? It
6: doesn't make you feel very human. The voyage goes on about 3 weeks. 1 hour on deck each day, that's all. At night, men twitch and cry in their sleep. It's funny. By the inspection lamp, you can see big-bearded men fast asleep with tears running out of their shut eyes.

0: Some men go overboard during exercise hour. 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The warders just shrug. He's better where he is, they say. That's encouraging, isn't it?
1: Fabian murmured something, but the old man didn't seem to hear. His eyes were nearly closed, his mind making that painful journey back through time. The cracked voice took on a new vibrant quality as it told of the mainland prison in French Guiana, of the bit of rock out to sea known as Devil's Island, holding only about 24 men, mostly political prisoners. The warders had given Guerin some tools and said, "You've got a week to build yourself a hut, my little brave one. If you can't do it, we'll find you a hole in the rock on St. Joseph Island."
0: That was the worst place, that St. Joseph. Those holes. You couldn't quite stretch out full length. There was no sunlight, just a plank to sleep on. After a few weeks in darkness, your eyes get gummy and sore and sealed up. The insects were thick in them because they weren't often cleaned out. I don't mean just mosquitoes, son. You understand? Sometimes poisonous centipedes 2 feet long. I've known men chuckle like kids on Christmas morning to find a giant centipede in the hole with them. They'd pick it up and flail themselves with it, then scream for the guard as the poison puffed out their skin like necklaces of red sausages. You see, that way they got a spell on the hospital island, St. Royal.
2: How long were you on Devil's Island, Eddie?
0: I couldn't say, son. A couple of years, maybe. I was well behaved. I didn't intend to stay there and rot to death. So at last they sent me to the mainland, to St. Laurent, on the edge of the jungle and the Moroni River across to Dutch Guiana.
2: Was that the escape route?
0: Escape route? You've seen the alligator pool at London Zoo? Well, the Moroni River was like that. Shiny logs on red mud banks, except that when you rippled the water, those logs would blink their eyes and slide in after you. And beyond that was just jungle for 400
2: steady
0: miles.
2: Steady, Eddie, steady, old chap.
0: Yes, you're quite right, son. It was all a long time ago. Let's forget it, eh?
2: On that day so many years ago when I talked with that old man, I think I came as near as any living man has been to extracting the true tale of the epic escape of Eddie Guerin from Devil's Island. Nobody knows the details of the escape, and nobody ever will, because Eddie himself died on December the 5th, 1940, in a public institution at Bury in Lancashire. He was 80 years old. A sad ending for a man with strength enough to escape from hell.
3: That was a sample from The Man Who Escaped from Hell, an episode of Fabian of the Yard, the final of four radio series we're exploring about the Black Museum, a collection of ordinary objects associated with crime and murder held at Scotland Yard, headquarters for London's Metropolitan Police. If you'd like to know more about Eddie Guerin, check out his memoir titled I Was a Bandit, published in 1929, and the episode page at our website, reimaginedradio.fm. This episode of Reimagined Radio samples from four different radio series focusing on Scotland Yard's collection of everyday objects associated with crime and murder, known widely as the Black Museum. 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I'm John Barber, producer and host. 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
8: 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I'm Adila, your host for the next hour, and this is the 58th edition of my every other weekly show, 60 Minutes with Adila. This Monday's mix is lots of dark post-disco, rock, and electronic music. Today I'm going to start off with some Black Devil Disco Club featuring Elite Technique, then Chromatics, True Blue, Patrick Cowley, and then another Patrick Cowley track featuring Jeannie Tracy.

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And finally on February 7th, Nug and High Glow with Bad Optics and Dystoria at the Offbeat PDX. Doors at 6 p.m. All ages always. Thanks for tuning in today. Hope everyone's having a good Monday and that everything's been sounding good. Today I'm closing out the show with DDWY, Sassy 009 featuring Blood Orange, Kim Yaffa, and Daft.

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3: 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I've gathered some tracks from the stacks for you this hour. Kind of a mellow feeling show. We're going to get started with Tonica y Dominante with Gennarino Osu here on KXRW.

0: You're listening to KXRW. I'm DJ Stina, and that was just New Guinea with Mato Chibao. Before that, Ilya y Elizabeth with Alegria. Tonica y Dominante with Gennarino Osu here on KXRW. We're going to take a break from these Italo disco, Portuguese language, bossa nova feeling tunes to hear from our sponsors. But when we come back, we'll hear from Mystic Jungle and Abel Lima, Soul Jazz Orchestra, Os Mutantes, and more here on KXRW.
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0: You're listening to KXRW. I'm DJ Stina, and that was just Pasteur Lepe with Morsakele Movement. Before that, from Canada, the Soul Jazz Orchestra with Cosa Cosa, the beautiful Os Mutantes from the biggest city in South America with Baby, 1971, off their Everything Is Possible album. That's so fun with them jumping on the cover. And I remember first listening to that many years ago. And I just love Os Mutantes. Before that, New Guinean Celia Kemeni with Marchia, and then Tony Allen with Howls, Abel Lima with Corre Riba, Corre Baxo off Space Echo, and Mystic Jungle with Sunset Breaker here on KXRW. We're going to take a break, hear from our sponsors, but when we come back, we're going to hear from Carthago and Roger Fakir and Tatum Rush. And more here.
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That was just Tatum Rush with Madonna Strega. Before that, from the beautiful city of Beirut in Lebanon, Rajir Fakir had to come back west from the 70s. Anorak and Sarah Maison with Gang and Carthago with a Lech. Thank you so much for joining me here on KXRW. I'm DJ Stina. We're going to wrap up this hour with Attic Amoeba and Kaos Mosi here on KXRW.

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2: 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Please do not smoke in the terminal building. Smoking is only permitted in the specified smoking areas. Thank you.
3: 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I'm DJ Stina, inspired by an NTS DJ, Coco Maria, who put out her Club Coco album in 2025. Coco Maria presents new dimensions in Latin music. So that is what has inspired this show, and that's what you're hearing behind us now, or behind me now. It's Michael Collins with some field recordings in the beginning of his song, Addict Amoeba, here on Guitar and Other Machines, getting unexpected music into your unsuspecting ears on FM and at kxrw.fm.

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I'm doing a show, DJ Stina, and I'm doing a show inspired by Coco Maria and a compilation she recently put out. So we started off with one of her tracks, but I'm going to go backwards, as we like to do on the radio. That was just Misha Panfilov from Estonia with Together, Baden Powell with Ati U off Images on Guitar, Elysian Spring with Blue Sands off Glass Flowers, Pedro Ricardo with Cantar das Candaquinas, Supremos Ventos is the album, and Michael Collins started us off. That's the track, and the artist is Attic Amoeba. And that's off that Coco Maria Presents New Dimensions in Latin Music that she self-released in 2025. That's got all sorts of interesting artists, and we're going to hear from another one of those artists later in the show. But right now, we're going to take a break and hear some announcements from our sponsors who make KXRW possible. When we come back, Pierre Cavelli with Posarinos here on KXRW.

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0: You're in the middle of an installment of Guitar and Other Machines, often more machines, fewer guitars, inspired by music from around the world, artists doing innovative stuff. These artists are young and these artists are old. I'm DJ Stina. Thanks for joining me here on KXRW. That was just Izimuth with Morning. Before that, Roz Olsher and Luzmira Zirpa with Infinite Blue, Bolasette with Batina, Sessa with Ponta di Fazza, Bruno Burle with Somniame, and Pierre Cavalli with Posarinos. And this show, although not staying in Latin America, and it's still going all over the world, is inspired by an album Coco Maria put out. Coco Maria is an international DJ online and also in person. And her album, Coco Maria Presents New Dimensions in Latin Music, that was put out by Club Coco in 2025, was the inspiration for the show. And actually, the track before what you just heard, the Infinite Blue track, was from that. Up next, we have some more music, but we're going to take a break and hear from sponsors of KXRW. When we come back, we'll hear Cesa Arawak, Misha Panfilo, and much more here on KXRW.
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New episodes broadcasting at 4 p.m., replayed throughout the week to catch new listeners, perhaps like you. I'm DJ Stina. I'm going to tell you what you have been listening to. That was just Koa 3 and Sessa with Como é que vai você? And that means, how are you doing? Like, in Portuguese, how are you doing? Acade, a Ballet was the next track by Arawak. Before that, Misha Panfilov from Estonia with Moonscape Waltz. Admas with Asta Wasalehu. And that's from Ethiopia. Asta Wasalehu, that was Admas. Dorothy Ashby and her harp with Come Live With Me. And Celine Desberg with Selenge. 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

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X-Ray.fm is an app that will allow you to listen to archives of any show that has broadcast here, whether it be talk or music. And also our sister station, X-Ray, that includes Tom Hartman, which airs every weekday 9 to noon, and Democracy Now!, which is weekdays noon to 1. I've got about a half an hour of kind of folky music for you. I'm going to start off with this song that sometimes just gets in my head. Nadia Reed, she's an artist that was introduced to me a few years ago by my dear sister Erin. And the name of the track is Ruby, which is actually the name of her cat who passed away. Her cat Ruby was one of those animals that she had as a young adult that took her into full adulthood. I know a lot of people can relate to that. And it's also a one-of-a-kind loss. So this Nadia Reed song, Ruby, is for my sister Erin. You're listening to KXRW.